This explosion of dance culture was perfectly captured in the 1980 film Fame, one of the great movies about young people discovering who they are through the performing arts. Directed by Alan Parker, the film follows a group of students at New York's High School of Performing Arts as they navigate the demanding worlds of acting, music and dance. Rather than portraying success as easy or glamorous, Fame reveals the commitment, insecurity, competition and sacrifice required to pursue a career in the performing arts arena. For these students, movement became a powerful way to express emotions they couldn't always put into words. At its heart is the message that talent alone is not enough. Dreams require hard work, discipline, practice, and perseverance, and the courage to discover whether those dreams can survive the realities of life. And isn't that a lesson that still resonates today? Nearly 30 years later, Fame was brought back to the screen in a 2009 remake. The new film introduced the story to a new generation, again following students at the High School of Performing Arts as they pursued careers in music, dance, and acting. And while the remake had a more contemporary look and sound, the original remains particularly memorable for the rawness of its characters and its sense that these young people were discovering themselves through their art. From Fame, here is that international hit song performed by Irene Cara.

But the 1980s dance craze wasn't confined to the school halls of fame. Dance was becoming a powerful force in popular culture, and in 1983, Adrian Lin's Flashdance took that energy to a whole new level. The film introduced us to Alex Owens, played by Jennifer Beals, a young woman who worked as a welder by day while dreaming of becoming a professional dancer. Her story captured the determination of someone refusing to let her circumstances define her future. Dance became her escape, her ambition, and ultimately her way of expressing who she truly was. Flashdance also had an enormous influence on fashion. By the mid-1980s, dancewear had become highly stylized and hugely influential. Jennifer Beals' off-the-shoulder sweatshirts, oversized tops, and bare shoulders became iconic. The film helped take dancewear out of the studio and into the streets, paving the way for what we might now call leisure wear. This is Michael Cimbello's song, Maniac, which became almost as famous as the film.

paving the way for what we might now call leisure wear. This is Michael Cimbello's song, Maniac, which became almost as famous as the film.

0: Oh yeah, that was always a great song to grab your friends and get them up there on the dance floor. It was lots of fun. Now, imagine living in a town where dancing is illegal. Well, that's the extraordinary premise of the 1984 film Footloose, directed by Herbert Ross and starring 24-year-old Kevin Bacon as Ren McCormick, a teenager who moves from Chicago to the small conservative town of Beaumont, where rock music and dancing have been banned. At first, Ren sees the rules as ridiculous, but he soon discovers that the ban is rooted in grief. Years earlier, the town's minister lost his son in a car accident after a night involving alcohol and dancing. His fear and sorrow shaped the community's strict rules. However, Ren refuses to simply accept them. His battle becomes a clash between generations, adults trying to protect their children and teenagers demanding the freedom to make their own choices. And that same battle still exists today. The issues may be different. Social media, smartphones, online friendships, artificial intelligence, and a world that can feel constantly connected. But the argument remains remarkably familiar. And of course, Footloose is a film about dance, and the famous warehouse sequence where Ren dances alone remains one of the film's defining moments. With no audience and nothing to prove, he throws himself into the movement, releasing his anger, frustration, and desire for freedom. And Kevin Bacon did perform some of the dance routine scenes, but used multiple body doubles for those trickier movements. For the movie Footloose, the fabulous late and great Bonnie Tyler recorded Holding Out for a Hero. Its huge vocals, pounding rhythm and dramatic lyrics perfectly capture the movie's sense of rebellion and teenage urgency.
1: How was working on that soundtrack to that iconic song and movie?
2: Well, it was incredible because they took me to, I think it was Paramount Studios, you know, the film studios, to

play some of the rushes of the film, which was Kevin Bacon doing that chicken run, you know, with the tractors. And it was such an exciting part of the film, you know. So it really helped me for the enthusiasm and the power that I had to put behind this vocal. And it's an amazing track. And I never get tired of singing these old clips, you know.

Cyndi Lauper was far from thrilled when her 1983 hit Girls Just Want to Have Fun inspired a movie. She later criticised the film, saying it had taken her style but had little to do with her. Yet the 1985 film Girls Just Want to Have Fun perfectly captured the excitement of being young in the 1980s. Before TikTok, YouTube and social media, teenagers dreamed of appearing on television, and the film turned that dream into a colourful celebration of dance, friendship and independence. Starring Sarah Jessica Parker and Helen Hunt, the film follows Janie and Lynn, two teenagers who become friends through their shared passion for dancing. When a popular television dance show announces auditions for two new dancers, Janie sees her chance to follow her dream. Encouraged by Lynn, Janie takes the risk and auditions, becoming a finalist and being paired with Jeff, played by Lee Montgomery, a motorcycle-riding rebel who initially seems an unlikely partner. As they rehearse, their differences give way to friendship, romance, and ultimately a winning dance partnership. Arriving at the height of the 1980s dance craze, the film captures the era perfectly, from its bright costumes and teased hair to its infectious pop soundtrack and energetic choreography. And of course, its title echoed Cyndi Lauper's enormous 1983 hit, Girls Just Want to Have Fun, which had already become an anthem for youthful independence and the simple joy of letting loose.

0: and you've been listening to Maggie Morgan from Meet Me at the Movies. And I hope you're enjoying the stories and all the songs around the dance movies of the 1980s. Few films have captured the magic of dance quite like Dirty Dancing. Set during the summer of 1963, the film follows Frances Baby Houseman, played by Jennifer Grey, who is spending the holidays with her family at a resort in the Catskills. Her sheltered world changes when she meets Johnny Castle, played by the fabulous Patrick Swayze, a talented dance instructor whose life is worlds apart from hers. Baby becomes fascinated by the secret world of dancing that exists away from the resort's respectable guests. When Johnny's regular dance partner is unable to perform, Baby unexpectedly steps in. As she learns the routines, she also begins to find her confidence, independence, and voice. And then, of course, there is that dance left, the climactic dance, with Baby and Johnny performing in front of the entire resort. It has become one of cinema's most iconic romantic moments. And what makes it even more remarkable is that Jennifer Grey had never actually performed the lift before filming that scene. Grey revealed that she never rehearsed it, saying the moment we see it in the film was the first time she had attempted it. She was too frightened to practice the lift, which perhaps makes the look of sheer exhilaration on Baby's face during that final dance even more genuine. Grey also added that she didn't know how all these people who reenact it have the guts to throw themselves into the arms of anyone other than Patrick Swayze. Dirty Dancing was never just about learning the steps. It was about Baby finding the courage to step out of the corner, trust herself, and become her own person. And that saying, nobody puts Baby in the corner, well, Patrick Swayze originally was not a fan of those words.
1: I hated that line, nobody puts Baby in a corner. And it was only because I didn't understand what was behind it.
2: I was thinking it's time for Patrick Swayze as Johnny Castle to come back into this room and do his big dance number.
1: And it was only when I found what was behind that line that it wasn't about getting ready to do the big dance number of the movie with the girl that you were never going to be able to have because she was always going to be out of your league. It was about coming back to serve. You know, there's an Eastern adage that says only when one learns to serve can one truly be master. And it was when I started this kind of thought and looking beneath the surface was when that line worked for me, to where when I went up and said that to her, I truly believed it. But up until that point and up until I found that background and that passion as an actor, I hated that line. I was going to do anything in my power to get it.

And of course, that was I've Had the Time of My Life with Bill Medley and Jennifer Warnes. And then we arrive in Australia with Baz Luhrmann's extraordinary film Strictly Ballroom, technically just beyond the 1980s, but very much carrying the spirit of the era. The film transformed competitive ballroom dancing into a joyous, colourful celebration of rebellion, individuality and self-expression. Released in 1992, the film stars Paul Mercurio as Scott Hastings, a talented dancer frustrated by the rigid rules of competition. When Scott decides to dance his own steps, he risks his career and loses his dance partner. Enter Fran, played by Tara Morris, a shy beginner who shares his dream of breaking free. Together, they create a daring new routine. But you know, the film almost didn't make it to the cinemas during an early test screening for prospective cinema chains. As the film neared completion, an executive from a major chain walked out before the movie was even finished. They bluntly told director Baz Luhrmann, "You're ruined, you'll never work again." Leaving, as you would imagine, a devastated Baz Luhrmann. Then came the first screening. It was a midnight session in 1992 at the Cannes Festival. The movie stunned attendees, earning a massive 15-minute standing ovation and had them dancing in the aisles. The film went on to gross roughly $80 million worldwide against its tiny $3 million budget, becoming one of the highest-grossing Australian films ever. Yeah, good on you, Baz. Here's that iconic song by John Paul Young, Love Is in the Air. Love.

0: And that was the Bee Gees with Stayin' Alive from the 1983 film Stayin' Alive with John Travolta. When the lights go down and the final song plays, perhaps what remains isn't the choreography, but the feeling, that irresistible moment when the music takes over, your feet begin to move, and for a little while, anything feels possible. Well, that's all for me today. I'm Maggie Morgan, and you've been listening to Meet Me at the Movies. This program was produced in the studios of 2RRR Sydney and is being heard across Australia on the Community Radio Network. So until we meet at the movies next time, be kind to one another.
1: Buddy, can you believe it's been 40 years?
2: No, I only feel about 40, you know.
1: Well, you look for
2: 40 years! I know.
1: 40 years since Total Eclipse of My Heart.
2: Yeah.
1: Do you ever get nervous still when you perform it?
2: No.
1: No. Do you ever get bored performing the same?
2: No, I never get bored of singing it. I do it in all my shows, you know, and I look forward to it when it comes up in the set, you know. And of course, all the punters, you know, they love it, don't they, you know?
3: Yeah, the energy when you start singing it from the audience must be extraordinary.
2: Oh, it is, yeah, and like holding out for a hero, you know. They just love the old songs, you know.
1: They love it. Well, it's so iconic, absolutely iconic. And it's been a massive, massive hit online as well.
2: Oh, God, yes, nearly a billion, almost a billion on YouTube, people watching it.
3: A billion?
2: Know. Yeah. Yeah,
3: it's extraordinary.
2: I've already had the gold disc from YouTube, you know, but it's coming up to a billion now.
3: Yeah. Can you remember the first time you sang it?
2: Yeah, I mean, I was shocked because I wanted to work with Jim Steinman, you know. I wanted to work with...
3: So Jim Steinman's the writer?
2: Yeah, he wrote the songs and he wrote everything for Meatloaf, you know. And I always wanted to work with him, you know. And, of course, when I signed my new contract with CBS all them years ago, they said, well, who would you like to work with? And I said, you know, I want to work with whoever writes and produces Meatloaf. And they just thought I was crazy, you know. And I said, no, I know I can do that, you know. So eventually they said, oh, it's a long shot. You're never going to say yes. I said, well, ask him. Because, you know, you don't get if you don't ask, do you? So they did ask him, and I ended up doing two albums with him, you see.
3: How did you know when you sang it the first time? Did you go, oh, we got something?
2: Oh, my God. I was with my then manager, you know, and he was playing it by the piano, and Rory Dodd was singing the whole song for me to get to know what it is. Because Jim doesn't give you a demo to learn, you know. You've got to make it your own. And I just thought, Dave and I just looked at each other, and it was like, wow, this song is amazing, but nobody's ever going to play it because it's like nearly 8 minutes long, you know. But I was wrong, but it became a massive hit, you know, all over the world.

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1: Learn the signs of stroke and know how to act fast. F is for face. Has their face drooped? A is for arms. Can they lift both arms? S is for speech. Is their speech slurred? Do they understand you? T is for time. Call 000. Time is critical.

How are you doing, everybody? This is Dave Rentz welcoming you to the Hit Parade of Yesterday, an hour of music from the 20s and 30s. Let's begin our program with Bert Ambrose and the orchestra and Vera Lynn.

Well, that was Crying Myself to Sleep, and it was Burt Lown and his orchestra with the Baltimore Rhythm Boys in 1930. And opening up the program today, well, a bit of a misnomer. I said it would be Vera Lynn singing, but it was Burt Ambrose with Ann Shelton and Sam Brown singing Let There Be Love. Then it was Vera Lynn in 1938 with Two Sleepy People. Let's continue with the music, listening to a little more of Burt Lown and his orchestra.

just go along, right or wrong, thinking of her constantly. But the one I love just can't be bothered with me.

Tomorrow's Violets. Well, that was Burt Lown and his orchestra, and you might have recognized the vocalist Irving Kaufman. You've heard him many times on this program before. He sings with a number of different orchestras, and that was recorded in 1929. Before that, The One I Love Can't Be Bothered With Me. Burt Lown once again, and Smith Ballou doing the singing, and you've heard him many times on this program as well. As well as the fellow that led off that set with Burt Lown's orchestra, Elmer Feldkamp in 1932 sang Lonesome Lover. And you're listening to the Hit Parade of Yesterday. I'm Dave Runtz with This Sort of Music. 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

people do. One more time, just one more time. You can bawl me out, you can call me names if you let me play those parlor games. One more time.

down. Not to him, not to her, not to them, not to those, but to me. Her family, they held a convention. Not for him, not for her, not for them, not for those, but for me. I'm divided, yes, sir, and I have to laugh. Standing on my dresser is a photograph, which proves that she gives all her attention. Not to him, not to her, not to them, not to those, but to me.

Ben Selvin's orchestra in all three of those recordings. That was Dick Robertson who did the singing there in 1930, and he performed one more time just before that with the Dorsey brothers and other important people in the orchestra. And we let off that set with Roll On, Mississippi, Roll On. That was billed as Benny Goodman's orchestra, but it was really Ben Selvin. Benny had a role in it. And the vocalist wasn't listed, but I think it sounded like Paul Small. And there's always a bit of conjecture as to who made the most recordings during this period. It's a toss-up between Ben Selvin and Sam Lannon, and they made recordings under many different names, but it was always those guys that were at the baton. And it's somewhere in the order of 2,500 different recordings that Ben Selvin made. So that's one of those little bits of information that you'll never need to use again. But let's continue with the music on the Hit Parade of yesterday.

0: Oh, dear, oh, dear. I can't sleep with these trains letting by above, and so can't I neither. I wish I was home.
1: Why don't you go home?
0: Oh, I had a row with a wife. She gave me a ring for a present, and the stone was an imitation.
1: Imitation? Don't worry, my boy. Love is blind.
0: Blind, yes, but not stone blind.
1: Aha. You're a lucky fellow to have a wife. Every man should take a wife.
0: I wish someone would take mine.
1: You know a man's wife is his best friend.
0: I believe you're right. I've been a rotter for my wife.
1: You have? Why, she's cooked you a wonderful dinner. And what have you done? Just thrown it in her face.
0: I have, and I've never given her any money, have I?
1: You have not, and you hit her from pillar to post.
0: I have. I've been a cad to her, a rotter. But I'm going home now.
1: Going home?
0: Yes.
1: What are you going to do?
0: I'm going home to forgive her. It's my aristocratic blood.
1: Aristocratic blood? I never knew you were an aristocrat.
0: Well, not exactly. Just a little bit. Just a little bit. Mm-hmm. Are you an acrobat? An aristocrat?
1: Well, not exactly. Just a little bit.
0: A little bit.
1: Are we, monsieur?
0: Oh, you speak Welsh. I didn't know that.
1: Well, not exactly. Just a little bit.
0: A little bit. Tell me, what are you doing in London?
1: London?
0: Yes.
1: I'm here looking for work.
0: Work?
1: Work.
0: In London?
1: Yes. Why, isn't there any work in London?
0: Just a little bit.

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1: Goodbye, bud.
2: Goodbye, Chet.
3: Flanagan and Allen with their signature tune, Underneath the Arches, recorded in 1931. And 8 years later, they recorded probably their most popular tune, Run Rabbit Run, in 1939.
4: I had a very easy disposition, overcome sweet mama with wild suspicion, cause I feel low down. I fooled with love and I got cheated, every day I got mistreated. Now my temper's overheated, cause I feel plenty low down. Oh, I don't like no fooling around, I never was crazy about abuse. 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I'll give you my love. And

That was a group called the Ten Freshmen. I could pick out a few of them, Manny Klein on trumpet and the Dorsey Brothers, but I don't know who the other seven were. And the vocalist was, of course, Scrappy Lambert. And before that, Bring Back My Lovin' Man, the Hollywood Dance Orchestra. Scrappy had a role in that in 1928, singing that song. And we opened that set with this unusual jazz orchestra called Sammy Stewart's Orchestra. Don't know who did the singing there, because I feel low down. It might have been Sammy himself.

0: feel righteous.
1: Out of my way, chick. 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
0: Where are you going? Uptown?
1: Yeah, for a taste of lowdown. Where do we get that music that puts the swing so hot enough? Where is life never dull, humdrum or monotonous? Hop a subway, hop a cab, shoot right up to Harlem, where the population found a new sensation. Screen celebs and stage satellites, social debts and high.

You find laughter after midnight, that's their playtime. Heidi Haytime. What crime? Yeah, man. Bankers with their Cinderella's, listening to those hot high

0: What price?
1: Yeah, ma'am.
0: Bankers with their Cinderellas, listening to those hot high-elities. Up in Harlem, doing the uptown lowdown.
2: Well, how was it uptown?
0: Well, it was no bring down.
2: Did you hear him swing down?
0: Yeah, but it wouldn't mean a thing down here.
3: Doing the Uptown Lowdown. Mildred Bailey in 1933, and Chick Henderson doing some talking there. And we opened that set with 42nd Street, the Boswell sisters with their rendition in 1933. That's it for the hit parade of yesterday for today. Hope you enjoyed the music, and you'll come around next week for more of the same. So till we meet again, Dave Rentz wishing you good luck and goodbye from Carandon.

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When I see the dawn starting into yawn, it kinda makes me blue. Never satisfied till it's even time, until the day gets through. How the night goes by, how the time can fly, whenever

0: First it's 10 o'clock, then it's 12 o'clock, and then the clock strikes two. How the night goes by, how the time can fly, whenever I'm with you.
1: Get out those old records, those old phonograph records, the ones we used to play.
2: It don't say I'm pretty.

0: National Radio News.
1: Hello, I'm David Cameron. The Prime Minister will use his visit to the United Nations to push for global guardrails on artificial intelligence. Anthony Albanese has wrapped up talks with Apple Chairman Tim Cook following a demonstration of the tech giant's new online safety features. Speaking to the ABC, Mr. Albanese admitted the United States and China have the most influence over the future of AI.
2: The truth is they're the big two giants here. And so we want to see cooperation. We've seen that in the past. With new technologies, even on nuclear weapons, for example. But we also, I think, middle powers, such as Australia, have a role to play here as well.
1: Meantime, the US president says he will form an AI task force and appoint a new artificial intelligence advisor to regulate the industry. Writing on social media, Donald Trump said he would not hinder the growth of AI, warning the US must maintain its lead over China. The move follows concerns from several industry leaders and employees that AI technology poses a threat to humanity. British singer Ed Sheeran has made comments describing the situation in Gaza as catastrophic and unjustifiable. Sheeran was speaking in a stadium in Philadelphia before he started his first show since the rapper Macklemore was dropped from his US tour over pro-Palestinian comments made on stage.
3: What happened in Israel at the Lone Music Festival on October 7th was horrific and compounded centuries of Jewish pain. What is happening in Gaza is catastrophic and unjustifiable and disproportionate. Our hearts have been broken by the scale of devastation and loss of civilians' lives, of children's lives. And the systemic injustice we're seeing unfold in the West Bank cannot be overlooked.
1: The federal opposition says under a coalition government, the fuel excise would automatically drop by 25 cents a litre when Brent crude trades above $100 a barrel for 2 weeks. Heavy vehicle road user charges would also be dropped. Opposition leader Angus Taylor says it would cost $950 million a month while triggered, but that'd be covered by tobacco revenue.
4: It's fully funded. So we want to see $15 off a tank of petrol, 27 cents a litre, and that's fully funded through our cut to the tobacco excise. The cut to tobacco excise will raise $8 billion of funding. We've worked through that with the Parliamentary Budget Office.
1: Australians are being urged to clean up the nation's beaches and public spaces this World Cleanup Day. One event taking place is the Big Butt Hunt, where the focus is on removing toxic cigarette butts from beaches, parks and streets. According to Clean Up Australia, an estimated 9 million cigarette butts are littered each year. Simon Gates from Beach Patrol Australia told National Radio News that's not the only problem.
5: Every time our volunteers go out, we find plenty of litter. There are items that are persistent and we count them all the time. So cans and bottles, in particular, cigarette butts, bottle tops, there's just so much of it all the time.
1: In basketball, the Adelaide 36ers have opened the NBL season with a 97-95 victory over Melbourne United. Southeast Melbourne Phoenix defeated the Wildcats in Perth 100-79. And in English Premier League soccer, Brighton and Hove have humbled the reigning champions Arsenal 3-0. Wins also to Coventry, Newcastle and Everton.
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6: Welcome to The Wire Weekly with the best stories of the week from the daily episode of The Wire. I'm Amina Shakur coming to you from CME in Melbourne, Victoria. Thanks for being with us today. We're on air across Australia thanks to the Community Radio Network. 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
7: because this deal, which seems very one-sided, only provides for Australia to get submarines in the first instance if, in fact, the Americans judge that they themselves have enough submarines.
6: Australia's nuclear submarine plans face fresh questions 5 years on from AUKUS.
8: But we did find indicators that there could be a rise due to things like the impact of COVID-19 and the cost of living crisis, as well as some of the impacts of disasters.
6: Older Australians in regional and remote areas are more vulnerable to financial abuse by partners and family. And later today...
9: So Channel 9 in Sydney were the first. So they commenced broadcasting on the 16th of September 1956. And of course, we're coming up to the 70th anniversary to the day.
6: 70 years of Australian television. We take a look at black and white broadcasts to streaming services. We'll have this and more for you over the next half hour. This week marks 5 years since Australia, the US and UK announced the AUKUS deal. The agreement includes plans for Australia to get nuclear-powered submarines, but the first Australian-built submarines are still at least 15 years away. Billions of dollars have already been committed to the program, while questions remain about its cost, nuclear waste and Australia's security. I spoke to AUKUS Public Inquiry Lead Commissioner Peter Garrett about what the inquiry has heard. 5 years on.
10: We still have a paucity of information from the government about AUKUS. We don't know in the first instance why, in fact, we ended up abandoning an arrangement with the French to sell us their submarines and enter into an arrangement with the United States to buy second-hand nuclear-powered submarines and then many, many years down the track co-designed and built nuclear-powered submarines from the US and the UK, which we're currently subsidising in their shipyards but may not see. So very good question. And partly why we have this inquiry, to get some answers.
6: The submarines are still many years away. Should Australians be concerned of how long the process is taking?
10: Yes, we should be very concerned. And in fact, many of the experts that presented to our independent inquiry raised this very issue that Australia suffers a really significant and difficult question around what's called a capability gap. If you don't have enough active submarines at sea at any particular point in time. And because this deal, which seems very one-sided, only provides for Australia to get submarines in the first instance, if in fact the Americans judge that they themselves have enough submarines, the likelihood of delay, according to the expert testimony that we received, is very high.
6: The US is struggling to build enough submarines on time. Does that put Australian submarines at risk?
10: It does. We received material from Australia's preeminent submariner, retired Admiral, who pointed out that because the American submarine building program hasn't accelerated significantly, Australia may never receive submarines, and if they do, they would be very late. And if they do, there are also additional questions about what condition they'll be in because they're second-hand subs. But as well as that, we've received lots of other submissions in this period of time, which have pointed out a number of issues around AUKUS, which up to this stage hadn't been ventilated by the government, but which clearly were of concern both to Indigenous people about where radioactive waste from the submarines might be located, from people living in and around those areas, concerned about safety issues because hosting nuclear-powered submarines and the Americans' nuclear-powered submarines as well, which is part of AUKUS, makes these suburbs in Western Australia and South Australia nuclear targets, and a range of other issues as well.
6: The government says that the AUKUS will make Australia safer. What evidence have you seen that it will actually?
10: Well, we haven't seen evidence that it will, and the government hasn't provided an extensive or comprehensive rationale as to why we should have these nuclear-powered submarines and that they, in fact, can make it safer. In fact, what seems to be emerging is that the submarines are really only a part of a much more increased collaboration and cooperation with the United States as a defence partner, but that their role, the role of the submarines, and Australia's role is essentially, in part, one to support American strategic interests and American interests in the region. Now, that is something which we have never had a full and open public debate about in our democracy. It's a highly serious matter, a matter of national security direction, particularly if you're choosing to throw your lot in with another country, which is what AUKUS very much implies. And it was something which we heard a great deal about when we had our public hearings in capital cities around the country.
6: Speaking of public hearings, after hearing from so many Australians, what would you like to see moving forward around the AUKUS?
10: Well, I think it's really essential that Australians have the full picture. Up to now, they've basically been kept in the dark about AUKUS, and it's the most expensive, largest ever single defence procurement in our history. We will be concluding a report in the next 7 or 8 weeks, and we'll make a series of findings and recommendations. And I very much hope that that stimulates a much wider and deeper public debate about AUKUS, and also brings additional pressure to our governments to explain the rationale for AUKUS and to answer the questions that people want needed to be answered.
6: That was Peter Garrett, Lead Commissioner of the Public Inquiry into AUKUS, speaking to The Wire. New research from Monash University shows older Australians in remote and regional areas are more vulnerable to abuse at the hands of their children or partner. Financial abuse is the most common form of harm for older Australians, with economic pressures like the cost of living and the perpetrator's financial dependence among the driving factors. The geographical isolation acts as a barrier for rural and remote elders to access support networks. The Wise Eduardo Jordan spoke to Associate Professor Bridget Harris for more on the research.
11: So we spoke with advocates and practitioners who support people with lived experience of abuse, as well as older adults experiencing abuse across regional, rural and remote Australia. And we were looking at charting and documenting how abuse presented, who perpetrated abuse, the challenges that victim survivors experience when they're trying to respond to abuse and help seek, and also the challenges that people in the field, so practitioners at a lot of different services, encounter. And from that, what we developed were some recommendations moving forward, but also an evidence base that I think we really need to pay attention to in order to better prevent and respond to elder abuse.
12: So what's the result that was more surprising in the research for you?
11: So one thing that was perhaps surprising was the increase that we found, or people talked about seeing an increase in their work. That might be, though, not just due to an increase in accounts of abuse, although that could happen. It might also be a positive sign of increased awareness of abuse, not just on the part of the community, but also practitioners. But we did find indicators that there could be a rise due to things like the impact of COVID-19 and the cost of living crisis, as well as some of the impacts of disaster. So I'm talking about, say, floods, fires, droughts that we see more often in rural locations. Another thing that was quite surprising was, contrasting previous national findings, we found financial abuse to be the most common form of abuse that was occurring.
12: Now, what are some of the reasons elder Australians are more vulnerable to abuse in regional and rural areas, according to the report?
11: So there's a number of different factors, and we don't talk about rurality as a source of intersectional oppression, but it's a source of vulnerability, and that's because of a few different factors, including geographic isolation. And so we're thinking here about the sheer distance that can be from someone's house or residence to, say, a service or like frontline responders like police. We also need to think about some of the factors that we see in geographies that are non-urban. So we see fewer public transport options, we see fewer private transport options like Uber, for instance, and a lot of older adults might not have a car, so that sheer distance is much harder to overcome. We also see different things like social isolation, and so some areas were just described as more conservative in their approach, and that might mean that they operate for more traditional gender roles. And so there can be this assumption that, for instance, male figures in households need to take care of the family, and that might be presented as normal, but it can result in men in the family having greater control over things like the economic resources, over the accounts. We also see other challenges like the digital divide, which means that people have less access to connectivity like the internet.
12: You mentioned about digital divide in regional communities. How will technology play an important role in reaching more support for those experiencing abuse?
11: Well, something positive that we saw was as the population ages, we are seeing higher levels of confidence and skill set around technologies. So I think this is going to be something that is changing and really important for our landscape, because it means that we might be able to connect more with older adults who have digital confidence and are comfortable, for instance, using websites or maybe using apps. It might mean that services can offer further digital connect. Was as the population ages, we are seeing higher levels of confidence and skill set around technologies. So I think this is going to be something that is changing and really important for our landscape, because it means that we might be able to connect more with older adults who have digital confidence and are comfortable.

0: communication is.
1: And what are some of the recommendations the report suggests to minimize the elder abuse in regional and rural areas?
0: We had a number of fantastic recommendations that really grew from best practice that we saw on the ground. We're really fortunate to have a brilliant service sector. It is very under-resourced, and so certainly it would be great to resource a lot of our services further. We also saw opportunities to promote help seeking and increase awareness through what we see as community spaces. And so we did hear about some libraries, for instance, where they were building community and creating a safe space that then people could feel like they could talk about abuse. So it wasn't necessarily targeted as an elder abuse intervention, but it was designed to support older adults and through that.
2: That was The Wire's Eduardo Jordan with that story. In October last year, two activists were arrested in the outskirts of the US military facility, Pine Gap, 25 kilometres southwest of Alice Springs, for blocking the main access point. Yesterday, the court decided not to record a criminal conviction against advocates Jorgen Doyle and Yul Scarf. The defence also tabled evidence of alleged involvement of the Pine Gap in the conflict in Gaza. The Wire's Eduardo Jordan spoke with case defence team to learn more.
3: Sentence hearing for Jorgen and Yul, who were both charged on the 9th of October last year after they blocked the entrance to the Pine Gap Joint Defence Facility, and they were charged with failing to cease to loiter after they'd been directed by the police to leave but didn't because they were what's called locked in to a concrete barrel on the middle of the road. And so we went to the court asking for the judge to impose a penalty that was lenient to both Jorgen and Yul, and specifically that meant the judge exercising his discretion to not record a criminal conviction. And in support of that effort, we relied on quite a large bundle of documents, but relevantly, that bundle included some expert evidence that demonstrated that Pine Gap is being used to assist Israel's military offensive in Gaza, and that military offensive constitutes the crime of genocide. And we said that that was relevant because it made good Jorgen and Yul's contention that they committed this offence on conscientious grounds. And ultimately, the judge did accede to our request to not record a criminal conviction. And so the sentence that was imposed was that both of them were placed on a good behaviour bond for 6 months with no criminal record.
4: So could you please describe the community support outside the courts?
5: Yes, there was really strong support for the action from the local community, and also lots of support coming in from Interstate 2, which we felt buoyed by. Honestly, the action that we took, it's impossible to do alone. And so, of course, it requires community to take action, and that community was who was there showing up for us yesterday.
4: Now that this court has happened and there was like an outcome for you guys, what do you expect after presenting evidence on Pine Gap's and the Australian government involvement in the conflict?
6: Sure. Well, I think we've, like, largely thanks to Nick's really big social media presence, I think the court case has provided a really valuable opportunity to just really pin down what Pine Gap does and Pine Gap's all the evidence we have for inferring that Pine Gap is sharing intelligence with the Israeli military that is being used to perpetrate genocide in Gaza. It really requires repeating a lot of times, and we come up against a lot of skepticism, like both locally here in the community and I think across, obviously to a large extent, people are unaware of what Pine Gap does, and that is by design. The Australian government has a policy of not commenting on anything that takes place at Pine Gap and keeping people in the dark about what happens there. And there's a widely held perception that it's an incredibly secretive place and it's just not possible to know anything.

0: thing about what the base does, but there's really a lot of evidence out there over the years that's come to light, both as a result of whistleblower leaks, like the Edward Snowden leaks in 2013 really revealed a lot of information about what PineGap does, including lots of information about intelligence sharing with Israel. We know that it provides targeting data for US and allied drone and missile strikes anywhere that the US or its allies are at war. But yeah, so the Australian government both tries to keep the public in the dark, but we also hear that narrative that it's simply not possible to know what PineGap does, repeated a lot by, say, mainstream media and other sources.
1: Defendants Jorgen Doyle, Yul Scarf, and lawyer Nick Hanna there speaking with the Wise Advisor Jordan. This week marks 7 years of Aussie TV. In 1956, Channel 9 launched its first broadcast to the country, beginning a new era of television in Australian homes. From the early days of black and white television to the huge range of programs and streaming services available today, television has become a major part of Australian life. To mark the anniversary, the National Film and Sound Archive of Australia has been revisiting some of the programs and moments that became part of Australian television history. The Wire's Thomas Kudis spoke with Simon Smith, curator of the National Film and Sound Archive of Australia, to look back at how television became a part of everyday Australian life.
2: Radio was the predominant media culture of the 1940s into the 1950s. But when television arrived in 1956, it changed habits of families very, very quickly. There was an enormous take-up of television in Australia. We were really hungry for it. You know, England and America had had television for some years, but Australia was quite slow to adopt television. They had a royal commission into it, I think, 2 or 3 years before, and the general consensus was that we needed to get on with it. So when it came in, it really needed a particular event to sort of ensure that it did get introduced in a good time frame. So that event was the 1956 Melbourne Olympics. The most important thing was that there was television for the major metropolitan centres, really, which was Sydney and Melbourne in those days, for the Olympic Games in 1956. So Channel 9 in Sydney were the first. So they commenced broadcasting on the 16th of September 1956. And of course, we're coming up to the 70th anniversary to the day.
3: Good evening and welcome to television.
2: And then at Channel 7 in Melbourne were the second station to start. And what's interesting is when you kind of look back on those days is we think, oh, you know, TV was everywhere straight away, but actually it wasn't. Sydney and Melbourne were the only places to have television up until the start of 1959. Brisbane, Adelaide and Perth started having television in 59. And in terms of regional Australia, very first regional television station to open was Traralgon in December 1961. For the first 5 years of television, you needed to go to the major cities to actually watch it.
4: Looking at programs like Hey Hey It's Saturday, Good Morning Australia and the Mike Walsh program, what do they tell us about how television became part of everyday Australian life?
2: A show like Hey Hey It's Saturday had a committed audience right from the get-go. It was a Saturday morning kids TV show initially, and it was like that for more than a decade. People often remember the 1970s era of the show when it was a kids show, and it apparently was extremely popular with university students who'd go out on all-nighters and then come back and watch the show, because it was a completely madcap, irreverent show that really pushed the Australians' sensibility of that time, you know, very sort of larrikin, irreverent sense of television that Hey Hey produced. There was really no other show like it on Australian television. There were all these completely wacky segments. You know, What Cheeses Me Off, and this is one of the clips that we have as part of our 7 years of TV, is this sequence from Cheeses Me Off, which is a segment where viewers would write in and talk about some of the things that annoy them. But Hey Hey was a remarkable show that it ended up moving to a nighttime slot. It then became probably the most important show on Australian television for visiting celebrities and artists from local and abroad to Huron. So that was a very important part of Australian TV.
4: When you put all these clips together from the arrival of television to the programs Australians grew up with, what do you think they tell us about the role television has played in Australian life over the past 70 years?
2: I think television has played an enormous role in Australian life over the past 70 years. And sadly, with the ubiquity of screen culture these days, where in the past we had only up to, well, for the metropolitan cities, we had up to 5 channels. Now, of course, we have so many more places to get our information from online with streamers, with all the major social media company outlets. In the past, where television, everyone would watch a particular channel, everyone would watch Countdown, or they would watch a particular mini-series and then talk about it the next day.
5: Simon.
1: That was Thomas Kudus with that story. Two First Nations-owned literary organisations have recently launched the First Stories Collective, a national network for storytelling and publishing. Delivered in partnership by Black and Bright and Magabala Books, the collective will deliver professional development opportunities, reduce financial barriers, and provide culturally grounded pathways for First Nations Australians. The collective aims to promote visibility in industry where fewer than 1% of staff identify as Aboriginal or Torres Strait Islander. According to the 2022 Australian Publishing Industry Workforce Survey, The Wire's Taylor Visick spoke with Black and Bright Artistic Director and CEO Bebet Oliver for more.
6: What the First Stories Collective will be and what it will do is assess and dive deep into the current structures, parameters of the national publishing and storytelling industries, and assess what the challenges are facing Black storytellers and publishing professionals. We know that Black stories are central to the cultural heart and the future of this entire country, but we've inherited a system and an industry that is very much Western in its policies and within its ethos.
7: Can you provide some insight into some of those challenges and barriers that you mentioned that First Nations creators currently face within the literary sector?
6: The bottom line of the current industry is what is going to sell the most books and what is going to make the most money for the publishing house. We know that that's not what interests or what drives a First Nations storyteller to share their voice and to share their knowledge and their cultures. But at the same time, we didn't really have necessarily a choice but to accept those conditions. And so for all these decades, we've been operating within an industry that wasn't designed for us. We know that there's this constant chase for what I call the brown dollar or the black dollar. There is always a dollar figure and value attached to First Nations stories. But the majority of that income and economy that's generated from these stories isn't going back into the community's pockets or the storyteller's pockets.
7: And if you can provide some insight into what the responses within that community have been so far since announcing the launch of the First Stories Collective.
6: There's a big difference between what the First Stories Collective seeks to do and what already has been done within this industry. We need to acknowledge the years of efforts of the First Nations Australian Writing Network, the advocacy that they displayed and moved through. There is a strong agreement within the entire industry and our community that says we need to see these changes happening. There's been a lot of positivity and a lot of hope. And over the last few years, especially, there's been so much censorship regarding what certain groups of people consider is safe to say, and it's just a repetition of history. So there's been a lot of sadness and a lot of anger. So this work that FSC is undertaking now provides glimmers of hope, and we feel really good about our future.
7: And you've also mentioned that story is more than a product. Can you elaborate on that? What role does storytelling hold in relationship to country and culture?
6: Story is the backbone, you know, that spine and all of the rib bones of our communities and the different pieces that...
8: Hello and welcome to the weekly news and review. I'm Adam Evans.
5: Before we continue, I'd like to acknowledge the traditional owners of the land you're listening to this program from, and I'd like to acknowledge the elders past and present. There's been a significant move in Sydney this week, with the New South Wales Aboriginal Land Council withdrawing from the Closing the Gap discussions in the state. The Land Council says the Minns government has failed to deliver a genuine partnership, shared decision-making and accountability. It says more than 43,000 Aboriginal land claims remain unsolved in the state. The New South Wales Coalition of Aboriginal Peak Organisations has acknowledged the decision, saying the government has to match the Closing the Gap commitment with actions. The organisation's co-chair, Sharif Dean, says Closing the Gap must be more than lip service about targets. He discussed the Land Council's decision to stop participating with NIRS News' Mark Hydes.
8: That it's not really a surprise. New South Wales Aboriginal Land Council flagged earlier this year that they have had some ongoing concerns and frustrations, if you would, about their interactions with New South Wales government on a number of fronts. So it wasn't a surprise that they formalised their earlier temporary or postponement of participating in Closing the Gap governance arrangements in New South Wales. So not a surprise, but at the same time, mindful of the fact that it will give rise to questions from people across the sector.
9: What's concerning you about that?
8: I don't know if I'd say that it's a concern. I guess the key point is that New South Wales Aboriginal Land Council is exercising its self-determination in making the decision. It doesn't impact or affect how Newswalk interacts with all of the other peaks or in New South Wales or New South Wales CAPO, and it also doesn't impact on CAPO's commitment to continuing to work in the Closing the Gap framework and continuing to work with government to pursue outcomes for our people. It's effectively New South Wales Aboriginal Land Council as an organisation taking a particular approach, and for CAPO, us continuing to maintain our focus on our ongoing commitment to Closing the Gap and pursuing outcomes for our people, and supporting other organisations and ACCOs at a local level to realise outcomes, and using Closing the Gap as the opportunity to bring about some of the change.
9: Does that move reflect broader frustrations from Indigenous organisations in New South Wales?
8: I think it is fair to say that some of the frustrations that Newswalk expresses are shared frustrations, particularly when you talk to organisations locally and regionally. They are more than happy to share the fact that, on the one hand, there is commitment from the government, so the verbal commitment and the expressing of commitment to Closing the Gap and working differently with Aboriginal people. And then on the other hand, ministers and the premier of that very same government are making decisions that actually are the complete opposite of the commitments that they've made.
9: So is the Minns government saying the right things but not following it up with actions?
8: The point that I've made previously, and the point that CAPO makes, is that it's one thing for verbal commitments to Closing the Gap. What we want to see is action. Like, the truth or the answer is always in the actions rather than the words. So from a CAPO point of view, what we've said openly with government is there is a need to actually back our commitments with action and tangible outcome. And what the current issue that we've got is, with Newswalk taking the decision to step away from the Closing the Gap framework, the thing that we'd like to see from government is using it as an opportunity to have a reset of how we're currently operating, and have a reset and transformation of the government's approach to closing the gap. Everything's not going to get better overnight. The thing for our communities is, at a local level, communities don't want to see lip service about targets and not meeting targets. Communities actually want to see things changing in their day-to-day life. They want to actually be able to see the change and the outcomes from this work being realised or actually being able to be physically experienced in a local community.
9: Does their decision to walk away from the Closing the Gap framework affect the negotiations or discussions between the government and other organisations?
8: Look, in terms of the question about whether or not New South Wales Aboriginal Land Council stepping away from the Closing the Gap framework affecting other organisations, it doesn't have to. It's certainly not going to affect how CAPO continues to engage with government. And from a CAPO perspective, we're going to continue to seek to hold government accountable for not using the current situation as an excuse to walk away from Closing the Gap. We will continue to press them that it's actually an example and a reason why more action and better action from government is needed, and part of the reason for CAPO remaining committed to pursuing transformational change via the Closing the Gap Agreement and engagement with government is we recognise that we have a cultural responsibility to our people to use whatever doors we can get into and whatever tables we sit at to make sure that government is thinking about the voices of our community members that they already have heard, that they already know what they're saying, but there's an opportunity for us to make sure that we're pressing government to actually change how they're working with our people and to take the opportunity that arises out of this unfortunate situation to actually work harder, not walk away.
5: That was Sharif Dean, the co-chair of the New South Wales Coalition of Aboriginal Peak Organisations, talking to NIRS News' Mark Hides. Australians feeding birds in their yards are being urged to stop, with the H5 bird flu continuing to threaten endangered birds and mammals across the country. Around 30 to 50% of households are feeding birds regularly, which could cause a super spreading event if a sick bird crosses the path of other birds. NIRS News' Harrison Pedersen spoke with Professor Daryl Jones from Griffith University about his report that's urging Australians to stop leaving food out for birds.
10: I've been working on the phenomenon called bird feeding that people do all the time, and we've discovered that there's about half the people in Australia, half the household at least, in Australia feed birds at least sometimes, and about 30% feed them every single day, which is a lot of birds and a lot of people. Now, I'm somebody who's gone from being very strongly anti-feeding to the opposite now. I'm really promoting it as a way we can easily and simply connect with nature. But at the moment, with this bird flu upon us, we really have to rethink this. It's going to be hard for people to do, but that's what I'm suggesting we have to do. At the moment, when we do, what we're doing is it's really artificial and really dangerous at the moment because of the risk. We put food in one place every day, and lots of different birds, often of numerous species, will come to that location. If any of the birds are sick, it doesn't have to be bird flu, any sort of flu, any sort of sickness, that's exactly where it'll be spread. So what I'm suggesting is people stop feeding if they possibly can, and if they can't, we have to do something about that.
11: And so say someone is feeding birds and they notice a bird is unwell, what should they do to minimise a potential spreading event and make sure the bird's safe?
10: Yeah, there's plenty of other diseases the birds will get naturally anyway, but at this time we're just hyper sensitive to the possibility that it might be the bird flu. So just contact your local vet, any vets, all the vets, there's a big network of vets now who have been primed to take this information. And what will happen, don't try and do anything yourself, because we're really trying to minimise contact with people as well, because we don't know whether it can spread to people. It has overseas and with fatal consequences, and we certainly don't want that to happen at the moment. So that means that simple things like hand feeding is right out now. We have to be very careful about that. So please, I know that's horrible because the whole thing's horrible, isn't it? But, to feed the birds by hand is one of the most pleasurable things you can do with the birds. And we're going to have to stop doing that at the moment because it's just too risky.
11: And it can also have an impact on local mammals as well, right?
10: Absolutely. Yes, so you might not realise this, but as soon as you go to bed tonight, there'll be possums probably. Almost certainly the possums will come down. But other things like rats and snakes and all sorts of other things will come down, and our pets often will to get the leftover seeds that might still be there. And that's the possibility of crossing the boundary between the birds and the mammals.
11: And are there any bird species you're probably the most concerned about will be affected by bird feeding?
10: Yeah, I'll start at the other end of that. The birds that are most unlikely to be affected by this bird flu are the birds that don't like other birds and keep them away from each other. So magpies, for example, they live permanently in one location. They never get together in big groups. But seabirds, especially some of the birds like, for some reason, I don't know why, but black swans were really worried about it. They seem to be particularly susceptible to this. And they get around in groups as well. Anything that gets in groups, that's what I'm really worried about when we heard that the bird flu had got into the silver gull population, because silver gulls are a classic, they're the normal seagull you see everywhere. They mix with pigeons and chickens in the backyard and all sorts of things, and that could be really bad for us.
11: And should these concerns also carry over to bird baths as well?
10: Yeah, bird baths is a very important thing to think about. Yes, we can clean out. The bird baths are going to be really important as we head into this summer. I think it's going to be a hot, dry summer. It's going to be really needed. Those bird baths are important. Keep putting your bird baths out, but you have to just make sure that you keep it clean. So I would recommend, if you can, please sweep it. Get rid of all the water every day. Replenish your bird baths daily. This is the most important thing you can do for those.
11: And Daryl, so a lot of talk's been kind of going around the government's reaction to bird flu and the preparation that's gone into, the addressing the virus. So what's been your take on that, and what would you like to see governments do in the future?
10: Yeah, it's very hard, I know, because they respond to things too late. But, there's always, governments have got so many different priorities to map out. I know it's been very slow, so they should have been thinking that this was coming. It's not a surprise. All the people that have been watching this happen are not surprised by how quickly it's happening. But now that it's upon us, it's almost too late. So yes, what we need to do is prioritise which species are going to be the ones that most susceptible. So you don't have to worry about all your little birds coming to your house so much in terms of putting out the vaccines. It's the ones that, like birds that are already close to extinction, they're the ones you're really worried about.
5: That's Professor Daryl Jones from Griffith University. AFL coaches will have to change their approach to training due to a new restriction that will reduce the risk of players suffering head knocks and concussions. A weekly time limit is being introduced to reduce contact sessions in AFL pre-season training next year. Contact work will be limited to 120 minutes per week prior to Christmas and 160 minutes after the festive season. It comes amid growing awareness about the impact of concussion and a landmark class action against the AFL. The legal action, led by former Geelong star Max Rook, alleges members of the group suffered brain injuries from concussions they got at training or during games. Professor Alan Pearce is a concussion expert from Swinburne University. He told NIRS News' Mark Hydes the AFL's taken a step in the right direction.
12: Well, it's a start. It's probably not the level of contact limits that I was hoping for, given that rugby league and union have stricter limits. But look, it's a start, and hopefully we can work on improving the contact training limits.
13: There's a lot of research and recommendations along the lines of what you're calling for, isn't there?
12: Well, that's right, yes. We've got, a good two decades of research now around concussions and repetitive concussions. But, in the last 5 years now, we're starting to see the concerns around what we call subconcussive impact. So these are not the full concussion injuries, but the repetition of bumps and tackles that affect the brain tissue, and that's what's leading to what we're now understanding around this brain disease.
9: From what I've read, the concussion concerns at training a lot around match simulation sessions. Do you see coaches being willing to change that?
12: Well, yeah, look, that'll be one of the challenges that, you know, coaches do have to, you know, challenge themselves, actually, you know, to try and not just rely on what traditionally has been done, but to try and get a little bit smarter with the coaching. But, you know, it's more than just the match simulation. It's the small side work as well. It's the training drills that involve full contact that need to be addressed as well.
9: Do you think coaches have a full understanding of that?
12: Look, I think they need to get some professional development and education, and then that, you know, they should be doing that the whole time. And I think that this is something that the AFL would need to be addressing, you know, quite significantly for, you know, all coaches too, not just AFL coaches.
9: Clubs will have to audit contact training and provide vision to the AFL when they ask for it. It seems like it's going to be heavily policed.
12: I hope so. I think this is always the issue, is that there is a policy, but, you know, whether it's actually enforced is another thing. So, you know, I'm hoping that, you know, all training sessions are generally videoed now. So the club shouldn't be having a real concern around this in terms of auditing.
9: You said this is a step in the right direction. What more would you like to see?
12: Well, I certainly would like to see a reduction in those limits. So rather than, you know, 120 to 160, I think it needs to be something closer to what World Rugby are doing at sort of 15 to 30 minutes per week. And, you know, we haven't necessarily seen any decrease in the quality of rugby union games internationally. So it's something that can be done.
9: Going to ask about the critics. Some people will say that the contact and training is needed so the players are match ready. What do you say to that?
12: I hear this all the time. So everyone says that, you know, they need to be physically ready for the contacts. But the risk benefit is that while they're trying to get the contact, it's actually causing damage to the brain. So we've got to be able to get people to think beyond just what is current and think about how to actually play the game with reducing the amount of contact through evasion and dodging players and skills and improve those areas as much as just trying to deal with the full collisions.
9: We've talked about coaches, but it's also a pretty big adjustment for the players, isn't it? How do you think they'll adapt?
12: I think the next generation of players will certainly be in a better position to understand the reason for this, and they'll be already adjusted to that. I think some of the older players will find it difficult, but, you know, this is how we get generational change to protect the brain health of all our players.
9: There's lawsuits overseas and there's one underway in Australia as well, so it's a big issue, isn't it?
12: Yeah, this is certainly a worldwide concern across, you know, dozens of sport, not just the football codes. You know, we are seeing this brain disease called CTE across a number of different sports, and you know, we can't allow our players who enjoy their sport have to endure, you know, brain disease that is simply, you know, preventable.
9: What would you like to see flow on from this for suburban games and club matches like that?
12: Look, I'm hoping that, you know, the leadership from the AFL will filter through to club level sport and also in junior sport as well. You know, we need to be able to sort of say, look, you can still enjoy your sport without the unnecessary contact. So really just trying to minimise that contact as much as possible, and you're still able to enjoy the game that you love. And this can be done at all levels of the game, particularly when CTE can affect anyone. It's not just a professional athlete disease.
9: I noticed a comment in something I read the other day talking about the level of contact at training doesn't equate to where you finish on the ladder. Do you think that's something that has to be broken down as well?
12: Yeah, look, I think so. And certainly, you know, when teams are not doing as well, I know that, you know, they will be sort of prescribed training sessions where they have to bring the mouth guard because it's going to be fairly heavy in the contact. And again, that's part of this sort of changing the mindset around protecting the brain of athletes, you know, long term, and not just trying to go for the short term, you know, improvement.
5: That's Professor Alan Pearce from Swinburne University talking to NIRS News' Mark Hides. There's been a lot of media coverage warning people to prepare for a strong El Nino that's building. The Bureau of Meteorology says it's already here. So, what's an El Nino? I spoke to Caitlin Minnie from the Weather Bureau this week to find out.
14: El Nino refers to a shift in temperature patterns in the Pacific Ocean during an El Nino. Temperatures are warmer than average across much of the central and eastern Pacific, and this affects the way that the trade winds over the Pacific blow. And in turn, that means that rainfall and temperature patterns shift not only just across Australia, but globally.
5: I see reporting about the one that's building now, and they're referring to it as a super El Nino. What is that?
14: So super El Nino is not a term that we use at the Bureau of Meteorology, but we are seeing a strong to very strong El Nino forming and continuing in the tropical Pacific. We're seeing measurements in the Pacific, so the Niño 3.4 region, having the warmest August values on record. And this El Niño has been really significant for just how rapidly it has formed and warmed in the tropical Pacific.
5: When it does kick in, how long does this normally last?
14: So El Niño is definitely underway already, and it is continuing to strengthen. And so an El Niño can last typically between 6 and 12 months. We expect this one to persist at least into summer this year. And rarely an El Niño can last for up to 2 years.
5: So you said it's underway already. Does that mean like this was happening during winter? Is that right?
14: So, yeah, the Niño 3.4 region reached El Niño thresholds earlier this year, and so an El Niño was underway during winter. So typically it means drier than average conditions across parts of eastern Australia during winter, which we did see in parts of the east, but it also was a wetter than average winter for large parts of the south, just showing that the impacts aren't always the same during an El Niño.
5: You're talking about dry and hot conditions. So is this, we're going to have much hotter summer this year and potentially a hotter winter next year maybe?
14: So we are approaching the long-range forecast for summer, and our early indications are for a much or a warmer than average summer with an increased risk of that extreme heat. And it's not just El Niño that plays into this forecast. This El Niño is occurring in a much warmer climate than previous ones. And so that climate change impact is really coming through, especially in our temperature patterns. It's too soon to say what winter next year will look like, but based on that climate change trend, it's more likely than not to be continually warmer than average months and seasons ahead, whether or not an El Niño is active. Typically, the life cycle of an El Niño is that it will break down in late summer and autumn. So it's too soon to say whether an El Niño will be active next winter.
5: Does this like enhance or augment other weather patterns? Like when cyclone season comes around, for example, are we going to, does this affect that?
14: That's a good way of describing it. So El Niño can sort of enhance or augment the chances of the number of cyclones occurring. Typically, there are fewer cyclones during an El Niño, but that doesn't mean that the paths that they take will be any more or less impactful than during a non-El Niño season.
5: That was Caitlin Minney, a climatologist from the Weather Bureau. Well, that's the Weekly News and Review for another week. If you have any stories that you'd like to share with us, you can send us an email to news@nirs.org.au. That's news@nirs.org.au. I'm Adam Evans. Thanks for listening.
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9: Hi, this is Noddy. Thanks so much for your company and welcome to the program for the week commencing the 14th of September 2026. This is Aussie Music Weekly, your weekly fix of new, local and independent Australian music. Coming up on this week's show, got the brand new single on the way for Ziggy Albert. We introduce you to a young lady from Perth by the name of Harriet Hawthorne and head to Melbourne for the latest from those rockers, Slowly Slowly. In our In Focus interview segment this week, we are continuing our series of interviews as recorded at the recent Big Sound Festival in Brisbane. This time around, it's singer-songwriter Piper Butcher. And later this hour, as always, the Backtrack segment. This time around, only winding back the clock a little over a decade or so ago for something from the career of the Something for Kate frontman, Mr. Paul Dempsey. All that and stacks more, so we hope you can stay with us. Well, to kick things off, we're going to crank things up to 11 with Melbourne-based hard rock five-piece band Ion Sky. This track that I'm about to hit the play button on comes from their forthcoming album, Before We Die, and it was actually the last track recorded during the studio sessions for the album and a song that was not originally intended to appear on it. The band dropped their debut release back in 2022, and this is their new one. To get us underway, it's Ion Sky with The Dirt Will Humble You. Locked up!

Yeah, the sounds there of a Melbourne band who are made up of four best friends. They're called Stimpies. And from their upcoming second album, Doing Good, which is going to be out on the 9th of October, that one there is called Counting the Days, a song all about getting away from people that you don't necessarily need in your life. Thanks so much for your company. You are tuned to Aussie Music Weekly as we come to you around Australia on the Community Radio Network and heard through your local community radio station. It's Noddy here. Up shortly, got the new one on the way for Nick Carver.

Also coming up on this week's program, we continue our series of interviews as recorded at the Big Sound Festival in Brisbane recently. Yes, we're in focus this week with Piper Butcher. And later this hour, it's the Backtrack segment. This time around, we're heading back to the very early part of the 2010s decade, something from Paul Dempsey. We're on to the new one now for Ziggy Albert, and this one is from his upcoming seventh album, Twin Flames, which will be out on the 16th of October. The album was recorded in the Northern Rivers region of New South Wales, and all of the singles to be released from the album have actually been chosen by Ziggy's fans. 2025 was a huge year for Ziggy Albert, heaps of international touring and his very first sold-out show at London's Royal Albert Hall. So quite a milestone in his music career, that's for sure. This is another great tune from his career to date. Ziggy Albert's for you now with I Blame.

0: now moving into solo mode away from his band, The Mean Butchers. That's the sounds there of Nick Carver out on his own, and Stones You Throw, which is the first track to be released from his forthcoming EP, which will be out in November. And it's the only track on the EP not written from his own perspective. In fact, that tune, Stones You Throw, tells the story of a man who's had a little bit of a tough life and some battles with alcohol and is often referred to as the town weirdo. You are in tune with Aussie Music Weekly, coming to you around Australia on the Community Radio Network. And around about this time each week, we do our In Focus interview. And we're here at Big Sound in Brisbane for 2026, and we're chatting with Newcastle-based singer-songwriter who's certainly no strangers to regular listeners here of the show, Aussie Music Weekly, because we've been playing her tunes on the show recently, the one and only Piper Butcher. Hey, Piper, how you doing?
1: Oh, it's amazing to be here. Thank you so much for your time. It's lovely here, isn't it?
0: It is lovely. It's very much spring weather, a little bit warmer than the part of the world where you and I come from, that's for sure.
1: It's very true. It's literally a warm welcome here in Brisbane. It's lovely.
0: I love that. Warm welcome. Exactly, yeah. So let's go right back. The age of 10, I understand, is when you first started dabbling in music and so forth. How long after it was it, would you say, that you sort of started to discover the fine arts of songwriting, as it were?
1: Do you know what? It took me so long to come around to it. I remember going into high school and I actually would write short poems and short stories. I was such, and just an English subject fanatic when I was in school. I was such a nerd. And I actually had some short stories published in books and whatnot, and I thought that was just it, and I would refuse to songwrite. I was like, no, that's so different to what I'm doing. And then I think I stumbled across, maybe age 14, 15, I ended up just writing something that just felt different to any other thing that I tried to create, and I knew that it had to have music behind it. And then I realized, oh, it's not that different, and oh, this is even better to create because I get to write and sing. And then I just fell into the love of songwriting and started collaborating and moving forward to where I am now, releasing music.
0: I guess when you think about it, poetry and songwriting, there are some similarities, obviously the rhyme and so forth, the main difference being the melody, right?
1: Yeah, absolutely. And I feel like, you know, when you get into poetry, there's so many other different variables. There's different styles of poetry, but it's exactly the same as songwriting. There's different rhyming schemes. You know, you got your AB or your AABB, and, you know, I could go on forever about all that stuff, but I think it's amazing to explore that with music behind it and take that poem to another level.
0: Now, I understand you've got a fairly eclectic taste in music. In fact, before we hit the record button just now, we were both sharing our various eclectic tastes in terms of watching acts around this particular festival, yeah, which is probably, I dare say, float onto your music, because it's a little hard to pigeonhole you in terms of the sort of style of music that you do, which is probably a great thing for you, maybe not so much for your management. So how much would you say your eclectic taste in music have morphed into the music that you're creating yourself?
1: It's such a great question, because I remember being influenced by so many different artists. I mean, we're just such a musical family. Like, my dad used to listen to, you know, System of a Down, and you know, Chop Suey was like one of my favorite songs, and all of that. And we went to a Foo Fighters concert, which was the actual turning point that made me pick up the guitar and start playing, is watching Dave Grohl. And then on my mum's side, I'd listen to stuff like Keith Urban, and I'd listen to Taylor Swift or Pink or an amazing artist, Paolo Nutini, if you haven't heard of him. You have, of course. Yeah. You're well versed. I should have known. He's one of my biggest influences, and hearing that songwriting and that authenticity really show. But I feel like now I've come to a stage where I am realizing that the country is the strongest part of me, and that's coming through, and I'm really proud to be saying that I'm a country act. But it's taken a lot of chopping and changing and discovering to get there, but I'm really happy with where I am.
0: And it's a really healthy scene at the moment, isn't it, the country music? I mean, it's always been there and so forth, I guess, like a lot of other genres, it sort of comes in waves and so forth. But I'm just sensing, and I guess this festival is probably a good example or a good benchmark of that, there is probably a large percentage of country artists showcasing here this year. So are you seeing that there's a bit of a thing happening for country music in Australia at the moment?
1: I think there is, and I think that stems from, you know, a lot of international country artists exporting here. But also, I think Australia is just sort of catching up to the fact that storytelling is cool. I think that's the bottom line, and no matter what genre it is, I mean, country's at the forefront of that. Absolutely. There's so many different subgenres. There's so many country artists that have come from

from Australia that you wouldn't even know. I mean, you see people like coming from my hometown, Morgan Evans, you know, someone like that, just taking the world by storm with country. And I just think there's so much value behind that. And I'm really excited that Australian country music is coming to the forefront and listeners are realizing that it's cool to be country.

0: headed to, I guess, the country music capital of the world a little while ago, that being Nashville. Yeah, not only to perform, but I guess to be, you know, somewhat of a showcase artist over there like you are here at Big Sound, yeah? How daunting was that to get up on a stage in such a, you know, an iconic city in the world?
1: Oh, my God, the pressure. You're right. But it was just such a privilege. I ended up, before I went over, I sort of mapped out my time there. I was there for 3.5 weeks. It was my first time ever being over in America. And so I looked at all the people that I knew in Nashville that I really loved and wanted to be like, and I saw how they started. I did my research on the songwriting nights that they used to do and whatnot, and I reached out straight to there and said, look, I want to play. I'm not looking for money. I'm not looking for fame. I just want to play. And it was amazing to see that reception come back, and especially, you know, being an Aussie artist, they're like, yeah, we want to see what you've got. And to go over there, perform at Americana Fest, I got to travel out to Memphis and perform with another artist, Wade Forster. And it was just such a privilege to go there and experience, like, country music culture, like, really at its peak, especially with, you know, the tourism that comes into Nashville specifically, that strip on Broadway, the bright lights, the boots and bright lights, that's Broadway for you. And it was amazing to just be soaked up in that for a few weeks. I'm so inspired and I want to go back. Yeah, the reception that I received from anywhere I played, I feel like it was absolutely just supportive and wholesome. I went to Leaper's Fork, which was a small town outside of Nashville capital, and I'm pretty sure that's where Tommy Emmanuel stays when he's over there as well, so it's pretty cool. And I went over there and I went to the Fox and Lock, which is a really huge open mic night, and it's amazing to see that open mic night. Patrons have to pay tickets to go and watch people for this open mic, which I don't think we do very often here. It's a very different and foreign concept, but I had to apply. I had to send them a song and where I'm from and why I wanted to be a part of this lineup, and I got a text in the afternoon saying, you better come to Leaper's Fork because you made it onto the list tonight. And the nights sell out, and it's just so amazing. The one thing I do have to say about American audiences, though, I had to speak my name in an American accent. I had to say Piper Butcher for them to understand, because Piper Butcher is way too Aussie for them to comprehend. That's my one thing.

0: divert just briefly away from the music, because one other thing that I found about you when I was doing my research is that you are an MC and an ambassador of the Backyard Bash. So first off, tell me what that's all about and how you first got involved.
1: Absolutely. So the Backyard Bash is Variety, the children's charity, answer to the fuel crisis this year. So we usually do the B2B Bash, which is our huge Variety children's charity bash, where we take all of the bash cars on a massive route across Australia, and every day we stop in at least one school, sometimes two, and donate grant money towards some item, whether it's we've donated to sandpits, we've donated to footballs and sports equipment, or classroom activations and whatnot. And it's just an absolute privilege to be an ambassador for that charity. They supported me when I was very young. I think I was 12 or 13. I was born with a disability. I was born with a cleft palate, which meant that I had no roof in my mouth when I was born, which was difficult enough to, you know, I wasn't able to swallow, let alone sing, you know, when I was a kid. So through the adversity, through the all the surgeries and whatnot, I'm really proud to be doing what I am doing. And they helped me go to the Academy of Country Music when I was a kid, and I got back to them, and now I'm of age and, you know, a young woman. I want to do my part in giving back to the kids, because I know how it feels to be given those opportunities. And being out on the road, the Backyard Bash was amazing. We started in Bella Vista in Western Sydney and went to Bathurst this year. It's only 6 days, but next year we're going to Darwin. We're driving all the way to Darwin, and we'll hopefully stop and change some kids' lives along the way.
0: All right, let's jump back into the music now and your brilliant new single, Porcelain Peelers. It's interesting that you spoke earlier about the songwriting aspect and that it's very prevalent within country music, and I can't disagree with that statement. So I want to talk a little bit more about our two infamous characters, Jenny and Jimmy, that feature very heavily in that song. Tell me how you landed on those particular characters, and I guess their various idiosyncrasies and characteristics that really make up that song.
1: That's amazing that you've gone so in depth. I'm so impressed. Thank you for listening to the song that well. I have a list of songs that I listen to on repeat. They're my absolute favorite. I just call it my memory list, because it's just like some of the best songs in the world. And one of them is 8675309, Jenny. Okay. And that's where I got my Jenny character from.
2: Right.
1: Because that's one of like the best songs, I feel like. So I thought about Jenny, and I thought about that song, and I was like, all right, I need to pair them up. I don't think I've ever written a song with another name in it. So it was really hard for me to try and find that push and pull of like, what's the right name? I mean, your pipe is a really hard like name to sing, and Jenny rolls off the tongue. A couple of other people have used it, so I'm going to snatch it as well. But my parents were high school sweethearts, so I sort of based that narrative around them and Jenny and Jimmy. And my parents are still very happily together, which unfortunately Jenny and Jimmy, something does pull them apart. Unfortunately, Jimmy is no longer, you know, a part of the equation by the end of the song. I'll give that away. And so, yeah, I wanted a bit of drama, and I wanted to really test my songwriting. I feel like it's a very literal story and a narrative that I usually don't use in my songwriting. So it was a real test and a challenge for me that I put down for myself.
0: All right, Piper, thank you so much for giving up your time for us here at Big Sound with Aussie Music Weekly, and enjoy the rest of your debut attendance and showcase here at the festival.
1: Thank you so much for having me. I can't wait. Bring on the rest of the evening.

was Newcastle-based singer-songwriter Piper Butcher in her current single, Porcelain Pillars. Certainly an artist to keep an eye out for her, and it was an absolute delight to catch up with her in person at the Big Sound Festival in Brisbane, and still plenty more of those interviews to come over the coming weeks here on the show. Well, we've reached a little bit more than the halfway point on this week's edition of Aussie Music Weekly, so do make sure you stick around because we have some new stuff on the way for Perth band Navy June, Stick It in Perth for singer-songwriter Harriet Hawthorne, and the new single from Melbourne lads Slowly Slowly is also on the way. Up next, though, we're going to do the backtrack segment. This time round, we're heading back to the very early part of the solo career, at least, of the Something for Kate frontman Paul Dempsey. To get us there, though, it's Melbourne band The Hunter Express and a track that's from their upcoming EP Gold Fades, which will be out on the 2nd of October. These guys were formed in 2016 and have released 3 albums to date, and this is their latest one, The Hunter Express, for you now with Easier.

0: What we're gonna do right here is go back, way back, back into time.
1: Yeah, backtrack time now here on Aussie Music Weekly, and frontman of the much-loved Melbourne band Something for Kate, and also known as a solo artist in his own right, Paul Dempsey has just announced a very special set of shows that are going to be happening toward the end of the year with a bit of a Christmas theme. Well, earlier this year, he was back out on the road in solo mode to promote what is his second album of covers in the form of Shotgun Karaoke Volume 2. Well, his next set of shows will take place in December and see Paul playing tracks, obviously, from both of his covers albums, no doubt with a few of his other solo hits in there as well, and also a few Christmas-themed tracks thrown in for good measure. And really nicely, all proceeds from the shows will go to charities that support the homeless. Well, here are the all-important dates for those upcoming Paul Dempsey shows. It gets underway at Sydney's Recital Hall on December the 4th, heads into Adelaide playing at the Gov on December the 11th, the Tivoli in Brisbane on December 12th, and then he's back to his hometown of Melbourne playing at the Forum on December the 19th. Well, let's backtrack now to the year 2010, and from his debut solo album Everything Is True, this was the first single to be released from that album. It's Paul Dempsey and Out the Airlock.

around Australia on the Community Radio Network and heard through your local community radio station. This is Aussie Music Weekly, and that there was the sounds of Perth five-piece act Navy June and a track called Routine Avoidance, a song about making the decision to hold on or to move forward. And the song basically tells the story of heartbreak, resilience and taking back control. You are listening to Aussie Music Weekly around Australia on the Community Radio Network. Just reminding you that we also do have a presence online. The social media portals of Facebook and X is where you'll find us. And our website is there for you as well. Aussie Music Weekly, A-U-S-S-I-E, Music Weekly, all one word, .com.au. That is where you can stream past In Focus interviews, live session performances, as well as Rufus on Fire's artist profile segments. And whilst you're there, on the front page of the website, you will find all of our past playlists, links to the music videos that accompany the tracks, and also your opportunity to sign up for our weekly e-newsletter. 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It's all there for you, aussiemusicweekly.com.au. Hop to it. On to a pop artist from Perth now called Harriet Hawthorne. This is actually the first taste of her forthcoming EP, which is due out in November, and it was a track inspired by events that apparently took place at her 18th birthday party. She released her debut single just last year, and this is a new one, Bitch with a Guitar.

0: Well, unfortunately, that's all the time that we have to share with you new local and independent music on this week's edition of Aussie Music Weekly. But don't despair, we will be back at the same time next week on the same station you're hearing us through right now. And on next week's show, it's going to be a huge one. Yeah, we have an in-focus interview with Ruby May, as recorded at the recent Big Sound Festival in Brisbane, and Rufus on Fire will drop by to present the Artist Profile segment. Aussie Music Weekly is brought to you around Australia with thanks to the Community Broadcasting Association of Australia, who beam this show out each and every week via the Community Radio Network. And to find out the details of your nearest station that's taking this show, easiest thing to do is head to our website, aussiemusicweekly.com.au. Well, to take us out, it's Melbourne trio Slowly Slowly, who made a little bit of a surprise appearance at the Big Sound Festival in Brisbane a couple of weeks ago. This latest song has got a bit of a direction change, narratively at least, for the band's frontman, as he moves away from self-reflection to commenting on the world around him. And the track reflects on the things that we've often taken for granted in the past. So take us out, it's a new one for Slowly Slowly. This is Sacrosanct, and I'll see you next week.
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4: If you enjoy eating out, having diabetes need not deprive you of this enjoyable experience. However, if you eat out regularly, you'll need to pay close attention to food choices and serving sizes. Try to choose meals that are lower in fat and particularly low in saturated fat. Choose menu items that contain breads, cereals, vegetables or fruits and which have a moderate amount of added sugar. If you're using insulin, be aware that your meal may be served later than usual, so take your insulin with you and give your injection as the meal arrives. You can also talk with your doctor or diabetes educator about ways to enjoy dining out while still managing your weight and your diabetes.

And hi there. You're listening to, and I thank you very much, the Dirt Music Radio Show, which is coming to you as it does every week from the studios of 2SER. Stuart Kipps my name. Thanks for hanging out with me and listening to some music. If you're wondering what Dirt Music is all about, maybe you're tuning in for the first time. Let me tell you, Dirt Music's a radio show about music that comes from the heart and takes absolutely no prisoners. What you're about to hear can come from right across the musical spectrum, this so long as it's made with no concession whatsoever to fad or to fashion. It's another week, another Dirt Music, lots of music to get through. Some of it's old, some of it's new, some of it, of course, is in between. We're going to begin on a sad note with, as you may have heard, the loss last week of the very, very talented musician, songwriter and writer Jason Walker. He was 56 years of age. I was involved via my Laughing Outlaw Records label in releasing three of his four albums. So as a tribute to Jason Walker, I thought we'd listen to two songs to start the show this week. Jason Walker and his band The Last Drinks doing the song Last Drinks from 2001's Ashes and Wine, and after that Time Pour from 2010's Sealing Sun Letters. You're listening to Dirt Music.

two songs from Jason Walker, who passed away last week, to get us underway this week on Dirt Music. Last Drinks from Jason Walker and the Last Drinks album, Ashes and Wine, and then from the Ceiling Sun Letters album, Time Pour. Let's move on now with a singer and songwriter that I know Jason Walker admired very much, Buddy Miller, who's got a brand new album out, features a lot of guests with names like Dan Penn, Jim Lauderdale, Emmylou Harris, The War and Treaty, and Sean Colvin. So we're going to listen to Buddy Miller, and Sean Colvin with a song, You Never Really Get Over It.

Hope you're enjoying the tunes this week on Dirt Music. Stuart Coop with you. We listened to three more there, and we've got a lot more to come. The three we listened to, Buddy Miller with Sean Colvin, You Never Really Get Over It. Then from Tasmania, Sparrowgrass with a new song. It might be their first release, a song called Running. And then Peter Ross and the Sapphire with a rollicking, terrific reinterpretation of that Jefferson Airplane classic, Somebody to Love. Let us move on now with some alt folk. Alt folk, not new folk, not old folk, alt folk from Melbourne, Stella Danae, a brand new song from her.

0: See y'all later. Thanks a lot.
1: Thank you.

Three more tunes there from Melbourne. First up, Stella Danae with Move On, and then a big exclamation mark at the end of On. And then, warning, warning, I have drifted into the Grateful Dead zone. Uh-oh. Although you might be delighted if you love the Grateful Dead as much as I do. But during the week, I was listening to the Grateful Dead's performance at Red Rocks Amphitheatre in Colorado on the 7th of August 1978, considered by many to be one of the greatest Grateful Dead shows. And there are a lot of Grateful Dead shows. From that concert, we listened to the Grateful Dead doing Warren Zevon's Werewolves of London. And that prompted me to think about Midnight Oil. Yes, Midnight Oil covering the Grateful Dead. Who would have thought? But on an album, a tribute album called Dedicated that came out many years ago, Midnight Oil did Wharf Rat, which we listened to. And that led me to think about the tune we're going to listen to now. Courtney Barnett, who is returning to Australia. Home base appears to be in the United States, particularly Los Angeles these days. But some years ago on a Dawn of the Dead compilation collection of Grateful Dead interpretations, Courtney Barnett did New Speedway Boogie. I'd be delighted if she does that during her concerts in November. Let's have a listen to it.

Continuing what unexpectedly became a Grateful Dead run of tunes there. Courtney Barnett doing New Speedway Boogie from the 5-CD compilation of Grateful Dead interpretations that came out a few years ago called A Day of the Dead. And then from that same album, LaLuke joined by Exurus White doing the Grateful Dead's Till the Morning Comes. Then we took a break from the Grateful Dead and listened to Victorian artist Nick Carver with a new song from him called Stones You Throw. Time for me to say goodbye to those of you taking the syndicated show. Hope you can join me next week for another Dirt Music coming to you from the studios of 2SER and around Australia, thanks to the Community Radio Network. Let's finish this portion of the show with something new from Jar Wobble and Tian Oya. A version of the Beatles song Within You, Without You from an album they've done called Mystic Liverpool, the Beatles Psychedelic Songbook. Take a listen to this. See what you think.

Yeah.

growing old. When we're young, it's May. Wonderful, beautiful, glorious May. Then middle age is like the turning of the year. It's September. And finally, December comes. But it's a long, long while

0: Now that I have diabetes, do I have to give up drinking? I know most alcoholic drinks have a lot of sugar in them, but is it okay to have a couple from time to time?
1: If you enjoy alcohol, it's generally acceptable to have 2 standard drinks a day if you're a woman and 4 standard drinks a day if you're a man. However, if you need to lose weight, you may need to limit your alcohol intake further because all alcoholic drinks are high in kilojoules and can contribute to weight gain. When mixing drinks, use low-joule or diet mixes such as Diet Cola, Diet Ginger Ale and Diet Tonic Water. You should also be aware that drinking a lot of alcohol can cause hypoglycemia if you're taking insulin or certain diabetes tablets. So remember to drink in moderation and be sure to discuss your alcohol use with your doctor or dietitian. 89.7.

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Nice of y'all. Thank you. Hey, thanks.

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movie, baby. I just lost my mojo, but I found it on Valley FM 89.5. Right on. Your dial, baby. Oh, behave.

0: Meet Trevor.
1: G'day.
0: Trev thinks he's a kitchen pro and doesn't bother with instructions.
1: Who needs instructions? I've got instincts.
0: Instincts, huh? Trev just cooked a chicken at 15 degrees for 10 minutes.
1: Why is it still clucking?
0: Cooking instructions and cooking temperatures matter. So, to avoid serving chicken tartare, it pays to look before you cook.
1: Fine, what does it say on the... Oh.
0: Remember, read the label and look before you cook.

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celebrate the best of Canberra's next generation of musical talent at the inaugural Raincheck Festival of Music. 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For more information, head to the Raincheck Festival Instagram stage. See you there.

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1: In July 2025, large numbers of genocide scholars and experts in international law had reached the conclusion that what Israel had carried out, was carrying out, was genocide. That there was no other way to describe it but that. Israel has put itself in a position that it is fast becoming, and I think rightly so, a pariah state.
2: That's Omer Bartov, and this is Alternative Radio. I'm David Barsamyan. This edition of AR features Omer Bartov on Israel, genocide, and Palestine. Genocide has been called the crime of crimes. Alas, mass murder is nothing new, but the term genocide is of relatively recent origin. It was coined by Raphael Lemkin, a Polish-Jewish lawyer, to describe the Holocaust and the genocide of the Armenians. The United Nations passed the Genocide Convention in 1948, and it went into effect in 1951. Never again became an empty slogan, witness Bosnia, Rwanda, and most recently, Gaza, Palestine. A UN Independent International Commission of Inquiry concluded that Israel's actions in Gaza amount to genocide. The panel determined that statements by top Israeli leaders, combined with a systematic pattern of military conduct, demonstrate a clear intent to destroy the Palestinian population in Gaza. Our guest today is Omer Bartov, an award-winning scholar and historian. He's professor of Holocaust and Genocide Studies at Brown University. He's the author of many books, including Israel, What Went Wrong? He spoke at the Lumumba Institute in Berlin in late June. And now, Omer Bartov.
1: The book asks a relatively simple question. It asks, how is it possible that Zionism, which began in the late 19th century as a movement whose goal was a goal of emancipation, of liberation, and protection from violence for Jews living in East Central Europe, where 80% of world Jewry lived at the time, at a time of growing ethno-nationalism, growing anti-Semitism, and growing violence against Jewish communities, how is it possible that that movement, which appealed to humanitarianism, became, over time, a state ideology that was increasingly militaristic, expansionist, intolerant, violent, and increasingly tending toward ethnic cleansing, and eventually, since October 7th, in response to the attack by Hamas, has justified genocide. Now, there are people who will say, well, what went wrong? It was wrong from the beginning. And there are people who would say, well, what went wrong is this professor who says all those things. He's totally wrong, and there's nothing to say more. He's become a self-hating Jew, an anti-Semite, or a capo, or whatever, in the pay of Hamas, working for Qatar, and so forth. So these are the two extremes. I'm not a particular fan of extremes, and I think that extreme opinions, even if they're on the right side of things, feed extreme opinions. So what I try to do in this book is to be as dispassionate, as informative, as analytical, and as sincere as I could, and to try to explain something that has kept me up at night at a time when there is so much obfuscation, so much propaganda, so much self-righteousness on all sides, and of course a lot of intimidation and silencing, that people find it very hard to actually understand what's going on. And I thought that maybe I can provide a somewhat better explanation. It's not the only one. People don't have to agree with me. But it's an attempt at least to do two things. First of all, to explain what I think has happened since October 7th, and to provide the immediate roots of that and the deeper historical background. There was a point at which the Secretary General of the UN, Guterres, said there is a context to October 7th. And he was immediately slammed by Israeli Hasbara and its many supporters. That's excusing things. There is no context. What happened is so horrible that once you say there's a context, you're already apologizing, you're already explaining, you're already justifying. But of course, there is a context. And if we don't know the context, if we don't understand the context, then we don't know where to go. Then we are the hands of those who want to perpetrate more and more violence. So I'll tell you first just a few things about myself. I was born in Israel in the mid-1950s, so I'm a member of the first generation born in the state of Israel after it was established. And I was raised in what would be called a Zionist home. My father was born in Palestine. So from the Zionist point of view, I'm a second generation Sabra. He was born shortly after his parents came from Poland. And my mother came from Poland at the age of 11 in 1935. I was relatively privileged when I was growing up because I had two sets of grandparents. And most of the people I knew didn't have grandparents at all or had only fragments. But apart from my grandparents, my mother's family and my father's family from Western Poland and Eastern Poland, who stayed behind in Poland, were all murdered. So the reason that I was born at all, let alone born in Israel, was because my grandparents decided to go to Palestine. Of course, I wasn't thinking about any of this when I was growing up. Zionism for members of my generation was something that old people did. We didn't think of ourselves as Zionists. Zionists was all kind of speeches by political party leaders that we despised, and we thought they spoke too much with a foreign accent. We were Israeli. We spoke proper Hebrew. Our existence, for us, was self-evident. There was no question about it. We were born there. This was our home. We also weren't really Jewish. We didn't think of ourselves as being Jewish. My grandparents were Orthodox. But we were totally secular. We knew nothing about religion. So we were Israeli in that sense of the 1950s, 1960s, of Jews who came from Europe. Ashkenazi Jews. And it's important to understand that, because when I say I grew up in a Zionist home, yes, my father was very much engaged in that. When he was 17, he volunteered to the Jewish Brigade of the British Army. He fought in Italy. During the occupation, he was in Germany and then in Belgium and the Netherlands, and he encountered the first survivors of the Holocaust. For those people, when they saw soldiers who wore a shoulder tag with a yellow Star of David, they appeared like the Messiah had arrived. It was, for those survivors, it was unimaginable. And for these young soldiers who were young men who grew up in Palestine, the encounter with what was called the surviving remnants was shocking. And so for people like my father and like my mother, with her transition from a Poland in which everything that she remembered as a child was completely erased, she never went back to the town where she was born and raised. Zionism meant something in particular. It meant recreating something that was destroyed. It meant a place of refuge. It meant building a different future. And unlike their parents, they became socialists. They went to a kibbutz, which is why I was born in a very left-wing kibbutz, in a Achoresh. Many years later, I met Salman Abu Sitta, who was a very interesting elderly Palestinian man, and he asked me, did I know, he saw that I was born in Anachoresh, and he asked me, do I know what Palestinian villages were there? And I said, I had no idea. No one ever spoke about it. So he sent me a map to show me that in that place, there were three villages that were never spoken about by these socialist, idealistic kibbutznikim in the kibbutz that my parents went to for idealistic reasons. So I grew up in this kind of atmosphere. I served in the IDF for 4 years. I was in the war of 1973. And I was a regular Israeli man. But there were moments of confusion, of disquiet. Just before I went to the army, in my last year in high school, more or less, this was 1971. 1971, if you think about it, was only 4 years after the war of 1967, after the occupation. And I was a member of a very small group that used to demonstrate against the occupation. Now, why did we demonstrate against the occupation at the time? We thought it was unjust, but we were very young and we knew very little. We used to carry posters that said, occupation corrupts. But we had no idea, when I thought about it many years later, how long that occupation would last, because it's been now 59 years, so most of the existence of the state, and how deeply it would corrupt Israeli society. So there was a sense of unease, of discomfort. And as a soldier, I served in the West Bank, I served in Gaza, I patrolled streets of Arab towns, and there was a sense of discomfort again, of not knowing quite what I was doing there. But for me, I would say that the first realization, a much deeper realization of what that had created, this sort of the fundamental injustice of the land in which I was born and which I took for granted, was with the outbreak of the First Intifada. So that was in late 1987, December 1987. The then Minister of Defense, Rabin, called upon Israeli troops to break the arms and legs of Palestinian kids who were demonstrating, who were throwing rocks at heavily armed Israeli troops. And I was then a young reserve officer and expected to be called up to do the same. And I was not particularly happy about that idea. And it so happened that I was signing some petition and there was some room on that postcard and I filled that space with very small letters to Rabin. And I wrote that I had just come back from writing a PhD on the crimes of the German army on the Eastern Front. I had learned what kind of slippery slope there is once you start with ideological brutalization of an army. And that under his leadership, he was leading the IDF, the Israeli Defense Forces, in that direction. And I wrote it because I was very angry. The case that was being protested then was a Palestinian kid who had been taken on a border guard's jeep and then thrown out of it while they were driving and killed. 2 weeks later, I received a letter from the Ministry of Defense. There was a one-line response by Rabin with his signature saying, how dare you compare the IDF to the Wehrmacht? Which gave me an opportunity to write him another letter, and he sent me a second letter with exactly the same line. I believe, not because of my letter, but I think that his response reflected something in his own realization that the occupation was no longer supportable. I think that he felt, as we saw a few years later in the early 1990s, that the political, economic, and moral price of that occupation was not supportable for the state, and that whatever one did, one had to stop it. One had to change things. And of course, Oslo was a very problematic process with many problems. But as we know, there was major incitement against him as prime minister trying to carry out this process. And minutes after he stood at the largest rally for peace in Israeli history, with close to 500,000 people standing in the main square in Tel Aviv, he was assassinated. And he was assassinated because of right-wing incitement against him, showing him in posters dressed in SS uniform. And the man who led that incitement is the man who is still prime minister of Israel today, who has Rabin's blood on his hands, Benjamin Netanyahu. For me, personally, there was a long process of trying to understand where these things were heading. So in 2015, I started a project at Brown University that tried to bring together Israeli, Palestinian, and other scholars to talk about Israel-Palestine. And for me, this was the first time that I encountered large numbers of Palestinians that I could speak with, who spoke in this academic forum and made it possible to see how important speaking with each other actually was and how skewed our understanding of each other actually was. But there was another moment for me that was very telling, and I'll tell you that, and then I'll go to the core of what I want to speak about. And that was that in 1995, so that happens to be the year in which Rabin was assassinated, I decided to interview my mother. I wanted to know about my mother's childhood. She never told me about her childhood. She was then 71, I was 41. And my idea was that I wanted to write about what the Holocaust looked like on a local level. And not these big narratives, but what happens in one little town. And the town I chose was her town. And she told me about her childhood for the first time and the last time, because she passed away 3 years later. And I realized that she grew up in a town that was a mix of Jews, Poles, and Ukrainians who had lived side by side for 400 years. And during World War II, one part of the population turned against the other part and murdered it. Of course, the Germans had to come and facilitate that, but they found many collaborators. And a few years later, I went for the first time to that town called Buchach, which used to be in Poland, now is in West Ukraine. What I saw was that town and many other towns in West Ukraine, what used to be Eastern Galicia, had no memory of what occurred there, who had lived there, and how that mix of populations that had lived together for centuries had ended. What it was like to live together, and where did all those people go? There were remnants. There were abandoned synagogues. There were abandoned cemeteries. There were mass graves around these towns. Around Buchach itself, there are about 7,000 people buried in mass graves, but they're unmarked. And I wondered, what do the children who are there, the young Ukrainian children who were herding their goats and cows, often on top of Jewish cemeteries, what do they think about that when they see these tombstones written in letters that they can't decipher? And they didn't know anything, and no one told them. No one was talking about this. And when I came back, I went to Israel, and I started thinking about my own childhood. Growing up, as I said, a member of a generation that took for granted the fact that we were born there, that was our place. And I started thinking about what we actually did at the time. And I recalled all those so-called abandoned houses in which we used to play. I grew up first in North Tel Aviv and then in Ramat Aviv, where now the University of Tel Aviv is. There was a big village there called Shahmuanis. And we used to play there. There were no Palestinians there anymore. They were all kicked out in 1948. There was a cemetery there was a Muslim cemetery. All of this has disappeared. The University of Tel Aviv is now built over all of that. And we had no way to talk about it. And it took decades to start thinking about that civilization that had existed there until 1948. And in 1948 was wiped out first by was a Muslim cemetery. All of this has disappeared. The University of

on top, taking over all that property and erasing the memory of what there had been. So this was a lengthy process of trying to come to terms with how the state that I was born into, that I took for granted, what it had been, engaged in just shortly before I was born, 6 years before I was born. And it also made me think about who were the people who were engaged in doing that. So I started thinking much more deeply about this link between the event of the Holocaust and the event of the Nakba, and how the state was formed out of these double tragedies, which are not comparable. It's not that there's any point in comparing the Holocaust to the Nakba, but they are connected. They're connected historically, they're connected biographically, they're connected psychologically, and they're connected because they're constitutive moments for Palestinians and for Israelis. I was thinking about writing a book about that, and then October 7th happened. I became increasingly worried that what Israel was engaging in was of a completely different dimension from anything that had happened before. There was by then a fair amount of evidence to show that the IDF was engaged in war crimes, potentially in crimes against humanity, and that the direction was that things would get even worse. And I wrote then an op-ed in the New York Times, where I cited statements that were being made at the time by Israeli political and military leaders that had a clear genocidal content, saying, you know, they'll have no water, they'll have no food, they're human animals, they should be treated as such, there are no uninvolved people, remember Amalek, and so forth. Statements that were made as hundreds of thousands of Israeli citizens were being mobilized as reservists to go into Gaza, and made by the Minister of Defense, by the President of the State, by the Prime Minister, by people with executive power and authority. And by the fourth week of the campaign, 10,000 people, over 10,000 people had been killed in Gaza, the majority of whom were civilians. And so when I wrote that piece, I said that there is a danger that this would become a genocidal operation. I was not yet convinced that it was genocide, and there were people who said, well, from day one, that this is a genocide, and I'm a genocide scholar, and I want to be very careful in identifying or distinguishing between atrocities, between war crimes, and between this particular crime. And it's important, from my point of view, to make that distinction, because the definition of genocide that matters under international law is the definition that was created by the Genocide Convention in 1948. That's the only definition that matters under international law. And while people can say, this looks horrible, what can it be but genocide? That's not how you define it. And that's not how you can use that convention to actually find individuals and states guilty of genocide. And that definition says that genocide are acts carried out with the intent to destroy a particular group, an ethnic, national, racial, or religious group, in whole or in part as such. And such actions include killing members of the group, causing severe mental and physical harm to members of the group, created conditions that would be conducive to the causing harm to that group. And I was afraid that that was the direction in which things were going, because there were statements being made, which is unusual in genocide, with genocidal content. And so I wrote in that article, it's better to warn about genocide before it happens than to bemoan it after it has already taken place. And my hope was that somebody would actually pay attention. And those who should have paid attention were, of course, the U.S. administration.

0: because it was clear then, as it is clear today, that a decision by the American president to tell an Israeli prime minister, as Joe Biden could have done at the time, you have a week or 2 weeks to wrap this up, and if you don't, then you're on your own. That Israel would have stopped. And it would have stopped not simply because it would be worried of not being popular, it would have stopped because it needed large amounts of supplies, military supplies, money, and perhaps most importantly, diplomatic cover. The U.S. provides Israel with a diplomatic iron dome with its veto power in the Security Council. But the administration, neither Biden nor Blinken, nor anyone else, did that. And I still think to this day that had they done so, we might have said that there was a huge amount of, there were crimes, war crimes, there were crimes against humanity because of the large number of civilians who were killed, and it might have become genocide, but it didn't, because in the last moment, the U.S. administration stepped in, followed, of course, by its timid European allies, and stopped it. But they didn't. And so by May of 2024, when the Israeli forces had gone through from the north to the south and reached the city of Rafah, it became clear what the pattern of operations was. By then, there were a million people in Rafah, which before the war had a population of about 250,000. So all those other people were those who had been told by the IDF to move out of their homes for their own safety. There were constant announcements by Israel because their homes would become areas of operations. They moved out of their homes, and then their homes were destroyed. And they concentrated a million people, half of the population of Gaza, in the city of Rafah. And then the IDF wanted to take over that city as well, which sits on the border with Egypt. And in order to do so, it removed the population from there and moved it to Al-Mawasi, to the coastal area in southwestern Gaza, which had no humanitarian infrastructure whatsoever, and proceeded to destroy Rafah. By August, nothing was standing there. And it was at that point that you could see the following. Statements had been made at the beginning of this operation, as I said. And then there was a pattern of operations. And the pattern of operations conformed to the statements. That is, the pattern of operations was to make Gaza uninhabitable for its population. There was constant, systematic, and deliberate destruction of hospitals, of housing, of schools, of mosques, of agricultural land, of power plants, of water plants, of everything that makes it possible for a population to live and to reconstitute itself. The destruction of archives, of museums, of everything that would also make it possible after a terrible war or after terrible violence to rebuild oneself as a group. Now, the goal was clearly to ethnically cleanse Gaza. As some Israeli politicians said at the time, the same people said the Nakba never happened, they said this is Nakba number two. That's the logic of denial. It didn't happen and now we're doing it again. But of course, in 1948, the borders were open and Palestinians fled to Jordan, to Syria, to Lebanon, to Egypt. This time, the borders were closed. There were 2 million people enclosed within a very small chunk of territory, and the only place that the Israelis wanted them to go to was south, into Egypt. And Egypt did not let them through. And so, as it happened in many other cases of genocide in the 20th century, an operation of ethnic cleansing became genocidal. This happened in the German genocide of the Herero and Nama in 1904. It happened in the genocide of the Armenians in 1915. It actually also happened in the Holocaust. The original goal of the German government was to remove the Jews, just to get rid of them. And the more Germany expanded, the more Jews it took in, and the fewer places there were for them to go to. And then, as one Nazi official said, the most humane solution to that was to kill them. For me, this was extraordinary to watch this happening. And I wrote about that for the first time in August of 2024, where I also tried to understand the mentality of Israeli soldiers, some of whom I met during a visit to Israel in June 2024, the mentality of Israeli soldiers who saw themselves as defending their country, as having no choice but to destroy Gaza, and as being righteous warriors, and as being victims, as acting because of a deep sense of victimhood, the victimhood because of the attack by Hamas, a victimhood because they thought that all the criticism against Israel was anti-Semitic, that the world has turned against Israel, and a victimhood because the nations of the world had no right to criticize Israel, which was fighting for its existence after the Holocaust. So a sort of deep historical view. And subsequently, a year later, I wrote about this also in the New York Times, July 2025, large numbers of genocide scholars and experts in international law had reached the conclusion that what Israel had carried out, was carrying out, was genocide. That there was no other way to describe it but that. So how did we get from the late 19th century, from this movement that wanted to provide Jews with a safe haven, to a state ideology that became what it is today, an ideology that, to my mind, has no right to go on existing. Not the state. The state will remain as it is. The states don't disappear very easily, and the state of Israel is internationally recognized, but its Zionist ideology, an ideology that has justified genocide, cannot stand. So I'll give you just a couple of points along this long trajectory. One is the years of the interwar period. So in the interwar period, Zionism, which was not a particularly popular movement among Jews, there were much more popular movements. Large numbers of Jews went to North America, 2.5 million. Large number of Jews were in the Bund, which was a completely different idea of creating a sort of Jewish identity, territorial identity in Europe itself. Large numbers tried to assimilate into their societies. Large numbers became socialists and communists and joined the revolution and believed that would solve the issue, solve the Jewish question that had emerged, that was invented in the late 19th century. But in the 1920s and 30s, as the gates of immigration closed in America and then in other European countries, as assimilation encounters racism, anti-Semitism, ethno-nationalism that does not particularly want Jews to integrate into their own countries, Zionism becomes more popular. And so in the 1920s and 30s, several hundred thousand Jews migrate from Europe to Palestine. And from the point of view of Zionism, that migration saves their lives. That is, Zionism actually delivers on its argument that it would provide a safe haven for Jews. That's what happened to my family. Had they stayed behind, they would have died. Because they came, they survived. And my grandparents happened to have been Zionists, but there were many people, certainly from Germany, about 70,000 who came through the Havara agreement between the Jewish agency in Palestine and the Nazi authorities, 70,000 Jews who came from Germany to Palestine. And most of them were not Zionists. They would have much rather stayed in Germany, but the Nazi regime wanted them to go. And they had no other place to go to by then. So from that point of view, the 1920s and 30s are a story that justifies Zionism. But once those Jews come, whether they're Zionists or not Zionists, whether they're poor or they're rich, whether they are motivated or not, once they come there, what they practice from the point of view of the people who are living there is nothing but settler colonialism. They come and they take over the land. They create the infrastructure for a state, a state which is facilitated by the British Empire, which had committed itself to creating a Jewish national home in Palestine. The British, at least until 1937, are committed to helping the Jews create the infrastructure of a state. And that is created on the backs and on the lands of the people who are living there, the indigenous population, Palestinian Arabs. And that, of course, creates resistance. It creates, first of all, a sense of anxiety and fear that those people are coming from Europe and taking over the land. It also creates a Palestinian national movement. And so what you find in the 1920s is that there is both a conflict between settlers who come from elsewhere and bring all their ideas of modernity, of what is civilized and what is not, while Jews in Europe are more and more described as Oriental, once they come to Palestine, they see themselves as European. That's an interesting sort of twist. And at the same time, it creates a conflict between two national movements, because the Palestinians, in many ways, in response to the Zionist arrival in Palestine, start creating themselves an organized Palestinian national movement. And that process continues until 1948. That is, there are basically two things happening at the same time. There is rescue of Jews by coming to Palestine, and there is the practice of a settler colonial movement in Palestine that creates more and more conflict. And I won't go through all the phases of that and the Arab uprising of 1936 and so forth. In 1947, on the 29th of November 1947, the British decide they can't take this anymore. They won the war, but they lost their economy. They're losing their empire. They cannot sustain and don't want to remain in Palestine, and they're leaving. And the newly established UN decides on a partition resolution. That two states will be formed in Palestine, an Arab state and a Jewish state. The leadership of the Palestinians and the Arab states reject that partition resolution. And they have very good reasons to do so. Because two-thirds of the population are Palestinians. And the Jews are offered more than half of the territory. The Jews, despite the great efforts that were made in the 20s and 30s and first part of the '40s to purchase land, to gain land, own only 7% of the land. And they're being offered more than half of the land. I think in the historical perspective, it was a mistake. It was a mistake because as Jews knew, to be stateless is much worse than having a state, however small it is, because we live in a world of states. So I think it was a mistake, but whether it was or it wasn't, the decision was a rational one in the sense that it was extremely unfair. The Zionists, because of their own history and because they had a very pragmatic and ruthless leadership and because they expected that they could get more than what they were being offered, agreed. And that began a process which ends up with the War of 1948. At the end of that war, two things happen. First of all, a Jewish state is established. And no Arab state is established. And secondly, 750,000 Palestinians, the vast majority of the Palestinians who lived in what becomes the state of Israel, which is, as the Zionists hoped, as Ben-Gurion said, much larger than what was offered, what was allotted in the partition resolution, are kicked out. And it's at that point, that's the second, and I think from my perspective, a crucial moment. Because Zionism had accomplished its goal. It created the Jewish majority state. That was the goal of Zionism. Zionism was a movement of a minority whose goal was to create it as a state majority. Because Zionism identified the problem of the Jews as being one of being a minority. It was an ethno-nationalist view, of course. But the Jews didn't invent it. It was all around them. They were copying ethno-national ideas from all the other movements around them. And they accomplished it. They created a state, 80% of the population of that state were Jews and only 20% were Palestinians. Those 150,000 Palestinians who remained behind after the Nakba. Today, Palestinian citizens of Israel are also 20%. This ratio, the numbers have grown. Now there's 2 million Palestinian citizens in Israel, but they're 20% of the population. So the ratio has remained stable between 1948 and today. So the state could have said, we have formed a state, we have reached a goal, and now let's make sure that that state is a good state for all its citizens. And it in fact promises that. It issues a proclamation on the 14th of May, 1948, just as the British are leaving that midnight. It proclaims a Jewish state, and it says that state will provide equal rights to all its citizens. And it specifically speaks about Arabs. Now, it's also, meanwhile, in the process of ethnically cleansing them. So it's not a straightforward statement, it's cynical, but it's given in large part because of the partition resolution that gave legitimacy for the creation of a Jewish state that demanded that those states, the Arab state that never came into being, and the Jewish state, issue such a statement that they would be democratic and provide a Bill of Rights, and that they would have a constitution. And that proclamation says, and we will issue a constitution by October 1st, 1948. And that constitution is expected to be in the spirit of the proclamation of the state, known in Israel as the Declaration of Independence. Although independence from whom is not clear, because the British were leaving anyway. But that constitution is never issued. And it's at that point that Zionism, which has these two faces, I mean, Zionism is an ethno-national movement, and it has always, like all ethno-national movements, it has a strong violent potential. That's what ethno-nationalism is about. And it also has, as I said, a real aspect of it as being a settler colonial movement, because unlike other ethno-national movements, it transports Jews from one place to another. The Poles don't need to do that. They just need to clear the Ukrainians out, or vice versa, from the land in which they live. The Jews transport Jews from there because people say, that's not your land, get out of here. But it transforms itself from a movement that had these two aspects, one which was to rescue and to liberate and to emancipate, and that had a belief in some kind of justice, of social justice, of justice between groups, into a state ideology. Because now the state is created, and the state does not issue a constitution, does not give a Bill of Rights. Now, had there been a constitution, in the spirit of that proclamation, that does not mean that everything would be honky-dory and, you know, everybody would have lived happily ever after, but it would have created legal constraints on the state, including on the Supreme Court, and it would have created the state with recognized borders. Israel has no recognized borders. Israel has never said what its borders are. It only has ceasefire lines. There is no border. It's still a work in progress. This is what Ben-Gurion said when he was told by his own advisors, you know, when we proclaim the state, we have to say where the state is. And he said, no, we don't. Let's see. There's a war. Let's see how the war ends. Maybe we'll open the entire path to Jerusalem. Maybe we'll take over the Western Galilee. And indeed they do. And so why agree on the partition borders? And the state has never done that either, to this day. There's one other crucial moment, and that sort of takes me back to the beginning of what I was talking about. You could say that Israel is really a democracy only for about 6 months. The proclamation doesn't use the word democracy, it doesn't appear there. But the understanding was that this would be a Jewish and democratic state. It proclaims itself to be a Jewish state. And the issue always was and remains, can Israel be both Jewish and democratic? Is it possible? Immediately after the war, as a state is established, that Arab minority, those 20%, are given citizenship. They become Israeli citizens. But immediately thereafter, they are also come under military rule. And they live under military rule until December 1966, for 20 years. And during those 20 years of military rule, where they have no democratic rights, they have no right of assembly or right of movement, they have to report, they're constantly under observation, most of their lands are confiscated by the state and then handed over to Jewish settlements. In December 66, military rule is lifted. But in June 1967, 6 months later, Israel comes to occupy, in the war of in the Six-Day War, the West Bank and the Gaza Strip, where large numbers of the Palestinians that it had expelled in 1948 and their descendants are living. But it doesn't give them rights. They don't become citizens, of course. They remain an occupied population. And so, from that point on, the Zionist ideal, which was to create a Jewish majority state, has been given up. Israel becomes a 50-50 state. It's a one state from the Jordan to the sea, in which now there are 40 million people, 7 million Jews, 7 million Palestinians. The Jews have what remains of Israeli democracy, which is being eroded now on a daily basis. And the Palestinians are either 2 million of them are second-class citizens with many restrictions, and the others have no rights at all. So the idea of creating a Jewish majority state was forfeited for the land, which creates the dynamic that if we want the land and we want a Jewish majority state, how do we go about doing that? How do we accomplish that? And the way to accomplish that, and in the back of that, is the need to somehow remove the population, one way or another. There are discussions, by the way, 1956, 1967, 1973, what to do with the population of Gaza. There are plans to remove the population of Gaza in previous periods. They just were not, in large part, were not implemented, unlike what happens after October 7th. So the thought, the expectation that that's how we would resolve the issue is always in the background. And then, of course, comes October 7th. And I'll just say this. October 7th has a context, and I've been talking about this context. The immediate context of October 7th is that for the previous 20 years, Benjamin Netanyahu persuaded the Israeli public and much of the rest of the world that this occupation could be managed, that there is no way and no need to resolve it, no need to have any compromise with Palestinians. We can manage it. We'll manage it by enclosing Gaza within a super security fence, and we'll manage it by having basically a collaborating Palestinian authority that works for the Israeli government in Ramallah, in the West Bank. And no need to think about it. And the Palestinian issue disappeared. It was not there. If you look at election campaigns in Israel in the years before 2023, nobody talks about the Palestinians. It's not an issue. And it's not an issue in international discourse. Who is talking about the Palestinians before 2023? October 7th blows this up. The idea that we can manage the occupation is gone. And there are only two options. One option is what Netanyahu and, of course, the people like Smotrich and Ben-Gvir would never have thought of, which is to find some way for these two groups to live side by side with equality and justice for all. But that's not part of their plan. If you cannot manage the occupation, now you have a license to resolve the issue differently. You can resolve it by finally finishing the job from 1948. And that's what the attempt is. The moment the government comes out of the shock, and it was shocked initially because the army had been incompetent and the government, all the information for the attack, of course, was available, but nobody believed that Hamas could actually do it. Once they come out of the shock, within a couple of days, that is the plan. And tragically, not only does it destroy vast numbers of people and level the entire strip, and that's still a work in progress. We've not seen the end of this. But what we see today is a state that has resolved to use only more power, only more violence, that has completely given up on any idea of politics. And as I see it today, the only way to change this has to come from the outside. The only way that Israel, even if you're thinking about its own interest, can be rescued from its demons and can stop this cycle of violence is by massive external pressure. And that massive external pressure can only come in the form of a sanctions regime. Only sanctions, economic, political, and military, can accomplish that. One has to say that Hamas succeeded in one thing. It, of course, what it did led to the destruction of Gaza, and those leaders have that on their conscience. They are all dead by now, of course. But it accomplished bringing back the Palestinian issue, and it accomplished by regionalizing the issue, exactly what Hamas had wanted to do. It is now in Iran, it's now in Lebanon, it's now an international issue, and Israel has put itself in a position that it is fast becoming, and I think rightly so, a pariah state. And the only way to save it from destroying itself is by putting massive pressure on it to redesign where the limits of power of the state of Israel are, to remove them from Washington, D.C., where they have been now for several decades, and where there are no limits on power, of course, bring them back to Jerusalem, where they belong, so that that state would have no choice but to face up to the need to resolve this ongoing, the conflict is not the right word, of course, it's a misnomer, to end this occupation and this oppression and create a political system that would be just for all living in that territory. Okay, I'll stop here. I hope I didn't bore you too much, and thank you.
1: 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Joe Ritchie is our general manager and editor. I'm David Barsamyan. 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
1: 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This is my program, Ideas That Have Influenced Human History, as expressed in poetry, speeches, documents and myths. This particular program is about the human propensity to glorify violence and war. Recorded human history shows that it is one of continuous violence and warfare. The famous English historian and linguist Dr. Samuel Johnson, 1709-1784, once wrote, quote, "What are all the records of history but narratives of successive villainies, of treason and usurpation, massacres and wars?" The glorification of war has taken many forms over recorded history and in most societies whose history remains available. They have in common the adulation of the martial strongman as a hero. One of the earliest forms was the epic poems that recorded the martial deeds of heroes such as Homer's Iliad concerning the Trojan War, written in the late 8th century BCE. The poem traces the anger of Achilles, a celebrated warrior and demigod. A second example is the Aeneid by the Roman poet Virgil. It's an epic poem that tells the legendary story of Aeneas, a Trojan who fled the fall of Troy and travelled to Italy, where he became the ancestor of the Romans. It was written between 29 and 19 BCE. A further example is Beowulf. It is an old English epic poem in the tradition of the Germanic heroic legends. The date of composition is a matter of contention among scholars. The only certain dating is for the manuscript, which was produced between AD 975 and 1025. The story is set in pagan Scandinavia in the 5th and 6th century. Another example is the Mahabharata, which is one of two Sanskrit epics of ancient India, revered in Hinduism, the other being the Ramayana. The Mahabharata narrates the events and the aftermath of a war of succession between two groups of princely cousins. It contains philosophical and devotional material, such as discussion of the four goals of life. Among the principal works and stories in the Mahabharata is the Bhagavad Gita. Another example of these epic poems is the Epic of Gilgamesh, which was written in Akkadian during the late 2nd millennium BCE. Gilgamesh was probably an historical king of the Sumerian city-state of Urk, who was posthumously deified. In the tradition of these epics, Gilgamesh slays various monsters and becomes the king of his city-state. Another example of the epics is the Labours of Hercules. The current surviving form of this myth is attributed to Pisander, written in the 7th to the 6th centuries BCE in Greece. Hercules had incurred the wrath of Hera, the wife of Zeus, who had attempted on a number of occasions to kill Hercules. Hera induced Hercules into a state of madness that caused Hercules to kill his own wife and children. Afterwards, Hercules went to the Oracle of Delphi to atone for his sin, where he prayed to the god Apollo for guidance. Hercules was told to serve the king of Mycenae for 10 years. During this time, he was sent to perform a series of 12 difficult feats called his labours. In the tradition of the epics, Hercules, of course, slays lots of monsters and returns to a hero's welcome. The Japanese have their epics, one of which is the tale of Heike. Other of the European countries have more recent epics, one, for example, being the Song of Roland. It's an 11th century poem based upon the deeds of the Frankish military leader Roland in battle in a war in AD 778 during the reign of King Charlemagne. There's the old English epic of the Battle of Maldon, which is a battle that took place in 991 AD in Essex in England. There's the legend of Arthur, predominantly Welsh and Anglo-Saxon legends. Each of these legends have the same theme, you know, of the warrior king or warrior hero who saves his people and is rewarded sometimes by deification and other times by being elevated to the kingship, or at least being worshipped as a hero. In 1854, during the Crimean War between Britain and Russia, the British poet laureate Alfred Lord Tennyson, 1850-1892, wrote what is arguably the most famous and defining poem that glorifies war. The Charge of the Light Brigade is about a tragic failure in the British command by Lord Cardigan, leading to the needless slaughter of most of the Light Brigade, where the pathos is assumed to give rise to the glorification of war. The poem reads, "Half a league, half a league, half a league onwards. All in the valley of death rode the 600. Forward the Light Brigade. Charge for the guns," he said. "Into the valley of death rode the 600. Forward the Light Brigade. Was there a man dismayed? Not though the soldier knew someone had blundered. Theirs not to make reply. Theirs not to reason why. Theirs but to do or die. Into the valley of death rode the 600. Cannons to the right of them. Cannons to the left of them. Cannons in front of them. Volleyed and thundered. Stormed at with shot and shell. Boldly they rode and well. Into the jaws of death. Into the mouth of hell. Rode the 600, flashed all their sabres bare, flashed as they turned in the air, sabring the gunners there, charging an army while all the world wondered. Plunged into the battery smoke, right through the line they broke, Cossack and Russian reeled from the sabre stroke, shattered and sundered. Then they rode back, but not the 600, cannons to the right of them, cannons to the left. Cannons behind them, volleyed and thundered, stormed at with shot and shell, while horse and hero fell. They that had fought so well came through the jaws of death. Back from the mouth of hell, all that was left of the 600. When can their glory fade? Oh, the wild charge they made. All the world wondered. Honour the charge they made. Honour the Light Brigade, noble 600. Tennyson's admiration for the martial mentality was further on display in his sycophantic Ode on the Death of the Duke of Wellington, written in 1852. The Duke was England's national hero after his defeat of Napoleon in the Battle of Waterloo in 1815 and other battles against the Prussians. Tennyson praises Wellington not just as a wartime leader, but for his own moral character. The poem is very long and is set out in full in the hard copy that people can obtain from the link on the program. I'll read only two stanzas, the first and the second last, which is sufficient to give people the idea. The first stanza reads, "Bury the great Duke with an empire's lamentation. Let us bury the great Duke to the noise of mourning of a mighty nation. Mourning when their leaders fall. Warriors carry the warrior's pall, and sorrow darkens hamlet and hall." The second last stanza reads, "On God and godlike men we build our trust. Hush, the dead march wails in people's ears. The dark crowd moves, and there are sobs and tears. The black earth yawns, the mortal disappears. Ashes to ashes, dust to dust. He is gone, who'd seemed so great. Gone." It is not just that human history is one of continuous war. It goes further in that some humans think that war is a good thing. And this is not just the military strongmen of history. By way of example only, and in chronological sequence, the Catholic monk Honoré Bonnet, 1340-1410, once wrote, quote, "War is not an evil thing, but good and virtuous. For war, by its very nature, seeks nothing other than to set wrongs right and turn dissension to peace in accordance with the scriptures. And if in war many evil things are done, they never come from the nature of war, but from false usage." Bearing in mind, this is coming from a Catholic monk. Another example, John Stuart Mill's 1806-1873 was one of the principal proponents of the philosophy of utilitarianism, characterised by the greatest good for the greatest number, who logically might have been expected to be opposed to war. He wrote that whilst war was ugly, it was sometimes a necessity, and in this sense was a virtue for those who fought for a good cause by their free choice. He wrote, and I quote, "War is an ugly thing, but not the ugliest of things. the decayed and degraded state of moral and patriotic feelings, which thinks that nothing is worth a war, is much worse. When people are used as mere human instruments for firing cannons or thrusting bayonets in the service and for the selfish purposes of a master, such war degrades people. A war to protect other human beings against tyrannical injustice, a war to give victory to their own ideas of right and good, and which is their own war, carried on for an honest purpose by their free choice, is often the means of regeneration. A man who has nothing he is willing to fight for, nothing which he cares more about than he does about his own personal safety, is a miserable creature who has no chance of being free unless made and kept so by the exertions of better men than himself. As long as justice and injustice have not terminated their ever-renewing fight for ascendancy in the affairs of mankind, humans must be willing, when needed, to do battle for the one against the other. An obvious problem for the Mills argument is this. He assumes that there is some objective justice or rightness in a particular cause, whereas experience shows us that men go to war in firm belief of the rightness of their mutually inconsistent and opposed senses of justice and rightness. That's the first thing. The second thing, he says, he requires that men freely choose to go to war. Experience again shows that this is often not the case. What generates wars is at a higher political level, followed by sustained campaigns of propaganda using naive nationalism and other such techniques to guilt trip men into going to war. There is no free choice in this. Thomas Jefferson, 1743 to 1826, was the United States president and one of the founding fathers of that country, who largely wrote the American Declaration of Independence. In 1787, he wrote in his letter entitled The Tree of Liberty about the need for armed rebellion. In that letter he wrote, and I quote, "God forgive that we should ever be 20 years without a rebellion. If the people remain quiet under such misconceptions, it is a lethargy, the forerunner of death to public liberty. The tree of liberty must be refreshed from time to time with the blood of patriots and tyrants. It is its natural manure." Two things to note about this. Firstly, Jefferson was a slave owner and a supporter of slavery in the United States. Secondly, the terms patriot and tyrant depend upon who's making the judgment. One person's patriot is another person's tyrant, and vice versa. Notwithstanding the wars in the 19th century, barely a decade after the Boer War, it's 1899 to 1901 in South Africa, and before the start of the First World War in 1914, the Prussian general and military historian Friedrich von Bernhardi wrote, and I quote, "War is a biological necessity of the first importance, a regulative element in the life of mankind which cannot be dispensed with, but it is not a biological law but a moral obligation and as such an indispensable factor in civilization." This same attitude was echoed by Sir Ian Hamilton, 1853 to 1947, who was the British commander of the Australian and New Zealand troops that suffered the unmitigated disaster at Gallipoli in 1915, which is now celebrated on Anzac Day in Australia. Gallipoli involved an attempted invasion of Turkey by an ill-conceived and poorly executed plan by the British aristocrat Winston Churchill, 1874 to 1975, who was then First Lord of the Admiralty. The Turkish forces were, of course, defending their homeland from that invasion. Tens of thousands of men and boys were ordered ashore to charge up hills and cliffs at Gallipoli against entrenched machine gun fire and shelling, whilst Hamilton remained safely distant on his ship in the Mediterranean and Churchill was safe in London. Gallipoli is the battle that the Australian poet A.B. Patterson wrote about in such glowing nationalistic terms as representing the coming of age of the nation of Australia. Patterson's poetry was the subject of its own program. Hamilton wrote at the time, There are poets and writers who see naught in war but carrion, filth, savagery and horror. They refuse war the credit of being the only exercise in devotion on the large scale existing in this world. The superb moral victor over death leaves them cold, each one to his own taste. To me, this is no valley of death. It is a valley brimful of life at its highest power. For Hamilton, life at its highest came down to the prospect of dying in the cause of king and country. Dulce et decorum est, as the Roman poet Horace put it, which translates, it is sweet and proper to die for one's country. The World War I English poet Wilfred Owens, 1893-1918, took issue with the concept of dulce et decorum est in his poem of the same name, which reads, bent double, like old beggars under sacks, knock-kneed, coughing like hags, we curse through sludge, till on the haunting flares we turned our back, and towards our distant rest began to trudge. Men marched to sleep, many had lost their boots, but limped on, bloodshot, all went lame, all blind, drunk with fatigue, deaf even to the hoots of gas shells dropping softly behind. Gas, gas, quick boys, an ecstasy of fumbling, fitting the clumsy helmet just in time. But someone still was yelling out and stumbling and floundering like a man in fire or lime. Dim through the misty panes and thick green light, as under a green sea, I saw him drowning. In all my dreams, before my helpless sight, he plunges at me, guttering, choking, drowning. If in some smothering dreams, you too could pace behind the wagon that we flung him in and watch the white eyes writhing in his face, his hanging face, like a devil sick of sin. If you could hear at every jolt the blood come gargling from his froth-corrupted lungs, obscene as cancer, bitter as the cud of vile incurable sores on innocent tongues. My friend, you would not tell with such high zest to children ardent for some desperate glory the old lie, dulce et decorum est. This issue is addressed more fully below and in the program concerning the poetry of World War I. At this point, I introduce the following caveat. The criticisms levelled against the proliferation and adulation of war is made on a species and societal level, and at the individual level only in respect of those who willingly participate in it. It is not generally directed at the individual combatants who are often unwitting victims of the societal propaganda. An example of an individual who exemplifies personal responsibility is Peter Hegseth, current US Secretary of Defense, who rebadged himself as the Secretary for War and who is perhaps the greatest current glorifier of war. He is reported saying, it's lethality, lethality, lethality. Everything else is gone. When President Trump chose me for this position, the primary charge he gave me was to bring the warrior culture back to the Department of Defense. He, like me, wants a Pentagon laser-focused on warfighting, lethality, meritocracy, standards and readiness. That's it. That's my job. The contrary view of the personal responsibility of all combatants was put by the singer Donovan in his protest song about the Vietnam War called The Universal Soldier, and he makes the obvious point that wars would not happen if the ordinary soldier simply refused to obey orders of those who are motivating the war. Its lyrics read, he's 5'2" and he's 6'4". He fights with missiles and with spears. He's all of 31 and he's only 17. He's been a soldier for 1,000 years. He's a Catholic, a Hindu, an atheist, a Jain, a Buddhist and a Baptist and a Jew. He knows you shouldn't kill and he knows he always will kill you for me, my friend, and me for you. And he's fighting for Canada, he's fighting for France, he's fighting for the USA, and he's fighting for the Russians, and he's fighting for Japan, and he thinks we'll put an end to war this way. And he's fighting for democracy, he's fighting for the Reds, he says it's for peace of all. He's the one who must decide who's to live and who's to die, and he never sees the writing on the wall. But without him, how would Hitler have condemned them at Dachau? Without him, Caesar would have stood alone. He's the one who gives his body as the weapon of the war, and without him, all this killing can't go on. He's the universal soldier, and he really is to blame. His orders come from far away no more. They come from him and you and me and brothers, can't you see? This is not the way we put an end to war. The Australian journalist and poet Montague Grover, 1870 to 1943, wrote the poem I Killed a Man, set in South Africa in the Boer War. The poem addresses the personal, emotional and moral concerns of killing another person just because they are said to be your enemy. Bear in mind that the British and Australian forces were the invaders in South Africa and the Boers were defending their homeland. The same is true of the Turks and the battle at Gallipoli. The poem, I Killed a Man, reads, I killed a man at Gaspan. I killed him in a fair fight. And the Empire's poets and the Empire's priests swear blind I acted right. The Empire's poets and the Empire's priests make out my deeds were fine. But I can't stop the eyes of the man I killed from staring into mine. I killed a man at Gaspan. Maybe I killed a score. But this one wasn't a chance shot home, and it reads, I killed a man at Gaspan. I killed him in a fair fight. And the Empire's poets and the Empire's priests swear blind I acted right. The Empire's poets and the Empire's priests make out my deeds were fine. But I can't stop the eyes of the man I killed from staring.

at it then and there. Mine was the trigger that shifted first. His was the life that sped, and a man I'd never quarrel with was spread on the boulder's dead. I killed a man at Gaspan, my first and God hope my last. Harder to dodge than my bullet is the look that this dead man's eyes cast. If the Empire asks for me later on, it'll ask for me in vain before I reach for my bandola to fire on a man again. I killed a man at Gaspan an hour ago about, and there he lies with his staring eyes and his blood still trickling out. I know it was either him or me. I know that I killed him fair, but all the same, wherever I look, that man I killed is there. The issue of glorification of war, and then the ultimate tragedy of war, came to its full realisation in World War I. At the start of the war, there was great excitement by men of their chance for adventure, to have their war, and to prove themselves in battle. By the end of the war, there was nothing but pain, loss, and disgust for the whole enterprise. It reminds me of the story of the ultimate optimist who ascended to the top of a high-rise building. The building had offices at each level, which had windows. The optimist jumped, and as he fell past each level of the building, the occupants of the offices heard him say, "So far, so good." In Flanders Field was written by the Canadian Lieutenant Colonel John McRae, 1872 to 1918, while serving in the French trenches. It speaks of their sacrifice and serves as a command to the living to press on. As with many of the most popular works of the First World War, it was written early in the conflict, before the romanticism of the war turned to bitterness and disillusion for soldiers and civilians alike. The later World War I poetry is the subject of its own episode, Gray's poem Reed. In Flanders fields the poppies blow, between the crosses row on row, that mark our place, and in the sky the larks still bravely singing fly, scarce heard amongst the guns below. We are dead. Short days ago we lived, felt dawn, saw sunset glow, loved and were loved, and now we lie in Flanders field. Take up our quarrel with the foe. To you, from failing hands we throw a torch to be yours to hold it high. If you break faith with us who die, we shall not sleep though the poppies grow in Flanders field. The Australian journalist, World War I reporter and poet D.H. Souter, 1862 to 1935, wrote Anzac Toast. In the tradition of glorifying war, it reads, "We are content, we had our day, brief but splendid, crowned with power, and brimmed with action every hour. We have no need for tears or sighs, we who passed in the heat of fight into the soft Elysian night. We who made our sport of death, could we turn to a tamer way? We are content, we had our day." Rupert Brooke, 1887 to 1915, was an English poet and soldier known for his idealistic sonnet written during World War I, especially The Soldier. Bear in mind that this was written in the early part of the First World War. It reads, "If I should die, think only this of me, that there's some corner of a foreign field that is forever England. There shall be in that rich earth a richer dust concealed, a dust whom England bore, shaped, made aware, gave once her flowers to love, her ways to roam, a body of England's breathing English air, washed by the rivers, blessed by suns of home, and think this heart, all evil shed away, a pulse in the eternal mind no less, give somewhere back the thoughts by England given, her sights and sounds, dreams happy as her day, and laughter learnt of friends and gentles." The American doctor and polymath, Oliver Wendell Holmes Sr., 1890 to 1894, extended the glorification of war to the instruments of war in his poem, The Old Ironside. Old Ironsides were 18th century battleships clad with iron sides for protection. The poem was about a particular old ironside, the USS Constitution, that he wanted to preserve for posterity. It reads, "Ah, tear her tattered ensign down. Long has it waved on high, many an eye has danced to see that banner in the sky.
Beneath it rung the battle shout.

0: and burst the cannon's roar. The meteor of the ocean air shall sweep the clouds no more. Her deck once red with heroes' bloods, where knelt the vanished foe, when winds were hurrying over the flood and the waves were white below. No more shall feel the victor's tread or know the conquered knee. The harpies of the shore shall pluck the eagle of the sea. Oh, better that her shattered hulk should sink beneath the wave, her thunder shook the mighty deep, and there should be her grave. Nailed to the mast, her holy flag, set every threadbare sail, and give her to the god of storms, the lightning and the gale. Julian Henry Francis Grenfell, 1888 to 1915, was a British soldier and a war poet of the First World War. His poem, Into Battle, was first published the day after Grenfell's death in 1915. Grenfell's poem is consistent with the attitude of Sir Ian Hamilton above. He sees this war as an opportunity to experience a heightened form of existence in a glorious and noble struggle. It is, of course, written in the early days of World War I. The poem reads, "The naked earth is warm with spring, and the green grass and bursting trees lean to the sun's kiss glorying and quiver in the loving breeze. And life is colour and warmth and light and a striving evermore for these. And he is dead who will not fight. And who dies fighting has increase. The fighting man shall from the sun take warmth and light from the glowing earth, speed with the light-foot winds to run, and with the trees a newer birth. And when this fighting shall be done, great rest and fullness after dearth, all the bright company of heaven hold him in their high comradeship. The dog star, the seven sisters, Orion's belt with sworded hip. The woodland trees that stand together, they stand to him each one a friend. They gently speak in the windy weather. They guide to valley and riches end, the kestrels hovering by day, and the little owls that call by night, bid him swift and keen as they, as keen of ear and as swift of sight. The blackbird sings to him, brother, brother, if this be your last song you shall sing, sing well, for you will not sing another, brother, sing. In dreary, doubtful waiting hours, before the brazen frenzy starts, the horses show him nobler powers of patient eyes, courageous hearts. And when the burning moment broke, and all things else are out of mind, and only joys of battle take him by the throat and make him blind. The thundering lines of battle stand, and in the air death moans and sings. But day shall clasp him with strong hands, and the night shall fold him in soft wings." The Greek-American soldier, academic and poet Alexander Kerenakis, 1916 to 2006, wrote a series of poems collected under the title In Praise of Heroes, in tribute to all those who he sees as having contributed to wars of liberation. It is a further and more recent example of the tethering of nationalism to war and the adulation of the martial class. Kerenakis wrote from the perspective of an American-Greek social tribe and so invokes American and Greek nationalist tropes and myths in such number that I cannot hope to explain each. But each of the other combatant nations on both sides in World War I, World War II and the Cold War, to which he is referring, did the same and still do. They each ran the flag up the pole and invoked their god as a witness of the justice of their cause. His poem, To the Greeks at Mount Olympus, concerns the Nazi invasions and occupation of Greece, and it reads, "Again the transient tyrant clutches at the jewel of the ages, Greece, fatherland of all republics and creator of the arts, island universe, where liberty is nourished by blood of fallen sons amongst the rocks and olives, nation where the spears of modern Persians shatter on the drums, the thundering hearts of Hellenes once again in arms. What evil conscience rides the world, that death shall stalk the home of gods, that plains like harpies fire the hills, and cannon breaks mountain walls. What savage passion, risen in the night, sends maidens screaming from the well, and brings a blackout over old Thermopylae. Be once again the vanguard of mankind. Let torches blaze from Olympus to herald for all time the place of brotherhood to all the sad and bleeding world. Written elsewhere on the role of Darwinian evolution and the male sex drive, conscious or unconscious, direct or sublimated, as the root cause of wars. Program 3 is directed to this issue. This is not a view I share alone. In Program 3, I recited the poem from the Australian poet Judith Wright entitled Eve to Her Daughters. The American women's rights advocate Elizabeth Cady Stanton, 1815 to 1902, delivered the following speech to a convention following the American Civil War, arguing for an amendment to their constitution that would give women the same rights as men. She entitled her speech, The Destructive Male. The speech reads, I urge the 16th Amendment because manhood suffrage or man's government is civil, religious and social disorganisation. The male element is a destructive force, stern, selfish, aggrandising, loving war, violence, conquest, acquisition, breeding in the material and moral world alike, a discord, disorder, disease and death. See what a record of blood and cruelty the pages of history reveal. Through what slavery, slaughter and sacrifice, through what inquisitions and imprisonments, pains and persecutions, black codes and gloomy creeds, the soul of humanity has struggled for centuries, whilst mercy has veiled her face and all the hearts have been dead alive to love and hope. The male element has held high carnival thus far. It has fairly run riot from the beginning, overpowering the feminine element everywhere, crushing out all the diviner qualities in human nature until we know but little of true manhood and womanhood, of the latter comparatively nothing, for it has scarce been recognised as a power until the last century. He is but the reflection of man himself, untempered by women's thoughts. The hard iron rule we feel alike in church, the state and the home. No one need wonder at the disorganisation, at the fragmentary condition of everything, when we remember that man, who represents but half of a complete being, but with half an idea on every subject, has undertaken the absolute control of all sublunary matters. People object to the demands of those whom they choose to call the strong-minded, because they say the right of suffrage will make women masculine. That is just the difficulty in which we are involved today. Though disenfranchised, we have few women in the best sense. We have simply so many reflections, varieties and delusions of the masculine gender. The strong natural characteristics of womanhood are repressed and ignored independence. For so long as man feeds women, she will try to please the giver and adapt herself to his condition. To keep a foothold in society, women must be as near like man as possible, reflect his ideas, opinions, virtues, motives, prejudices and vices. She must respect his statutes, though they strip her of every inalienable right and conflict with that higher law written by the finger of God on her soul. She must look at everything from its dollar and cents point of view, or she is a mere romancer. She must accept things as they are and make the best of them, to mourn over miseries of others, the poverty of the poor, their hardships in jail, prisons, asylums, the horrors of war, cruelty and the brutality in every form. All this is mere sentimentalising. Protest against the intrigue, bribery and corruption of the public life, to desire her sons might follow some business that did not involve lying, cheating, a hard and grinding selfishness, would be arrant nonsense. In this way, man has been moulding women to his ideas by direct and positive influences, or she, if not a negation, has used indirect means to control him, and in most cases developed the very characteristics both in him and herself that needed repression. And now man stands appalled at the results of his own excesses and mourns in bitterness that falsehood, selfishness and violence are the law of life. The need of this hour is not territory, gold mines, railways or species payments, but a new evangel of womanhood to exalt purity, virtue, morality, true religion, to lift man up into the higher realms of thought and action. We ask women's enfranchisement as the first step towards recognition of that essential element in government that can only secure the health, strength and prosperity of the nation. Whatever is done to lift women to a true position will help to usher in a new day of peace and perfection for the race. In speaking of the masculine element, I do not wish to be understood to say that all men are hard, selfish and brutal, for many of the most beautiful spirits the world has known have been clothed with manhood. But I refer to those characteristics, though often marked in women, that distinguish what is called the stronger sex. For example, the love of acquisition and conquest, the very pioneers of civilization, when expended on the earth, the seas, the elements, the riches and the forces of nature, are powers of destruction when used to subjugate one man to another and sacrifice nations to ambition. Here the great conservator of women's love, if permitted to assert itself, as it naturally would in freedom against oppression, violence and war, would hold that all these destructive forces in check, for women know the cost of life better than man does, and not with her consent would a drop of blood ever be shed, one life sacrificed in vain. With violence and disturbance in the natural world, we see constant efforts to maintain an equilibrium of forces. Nature, like a loving mother, is ever trying to keep land and sea, mountain and valley, each in its place, to hush angry winds and waves, balance the extremes of heat and cold, of rain and drought, that peace, harmony and beauty may reign. There is a striking analogy between matter and mind, and the present disorganisation of society warns us that in the dethronement of women, we have let loose the element of violence and ruin that she only has the power to curb. If the civilization of the ages calls for an extension of suffrage, surely a government of the most virtuous, educated men and women would better represent the whole and protect the interests of all than would the representation of either sex alone. The American novelist and poet Mark Twain, 1835 to 1910, in The War Prayer. He was the author of Tom Sawyer, Huckleberry Finn and other works. In his poem, he's scathing at the blind patriotic and religious fervour as a motivation for war. The structure of the work is simple. An unnamed country goes to war, and patriotic citizens attend church services. People call upon God to grant them victory and protect their troops. Suddenly an aged stranger appears and announces he is God's messenger. He explains to them that he is here to speak aloud the second part of their prayer for victory, the part which they had implicitly wished but have not spoken aloud, the prayer for the suffering and destruction of their enemies. What follows is a grisling depiction of hardship inflicted on war-torn nations by their conquerors. It ends with the man being condemned as a lunatic. And a quote, "For there was no sense in what he said," close quote. The poem reads, "O Lord our Father, our young patriots, idols of our heart, go forth to battle. We thou near them, with them in spirit, we go forth from the sweet place of our beloved firesides to smite the foe. O Lord our God, help us to tear their soldiers to bloody shreds with our shells. Help us to cover their smiling fields with the pale form of their patriots dead. Help us to drown the thunder of the guns with the shrieks of their wounded, writhing pain. Help us to lay waste their humble homes with hurricanes of fire. Help us to wring the hearts of their unoffending widows with unavailing grief. Help us to turn them out roofless with their children, to wander unfriendly the wastes of their desolate land in rags and hunger and thirst, sports of the sun's flames of summer and the icy winds of winter, broken in spirit, worn in travail, imploring thee for refuge of the grave and denied it. The prayer goes on. For our sake, who adore thee, O Lord, blast their hopes, blight their lives, protract their bitter pilgrimage, make heavy their steps, water their woes with their tears, stain the white snows with the blood of their wounded feet. We ask it in the spirit of love, of him who is the source of love, and who is the ever-faithful refuge and friend of all that are sore beset. Seek his aid with humble and contrite heart. Amen. The conscientious objector, Carl Shapiro, wrote a poem that embodies the rejection of the vitriol and ostracism directed at those who did not march to the beat of the military drum and who suffered political and social ostracism and legal persecution for their views. The poem's set out in the text of the hard copy available. I've not recited it here. Those who see a world without war and violence as the go-to for dispute resolution are often accused of being unrealistic or utopian. The word utopian was first used by Sir Thomas More in a novel of that name and literally meant nowhere, but has come to mean an ideal place. The earliest known attempt to define a utopia was Plato in The Republic with his philosopher-governed totalitarian society. Since then, there have been many other attempts that have been collated by the British philosopher John Carey in his book Faber, Book of Utopia. The literature generally divides utopias into two basic kinds, one in which the greater good is brought about through an authoritarian regime, such as with Plato and George Orwell's 1984, and the other where it's consensual, such as in Marx's model, from everyone according to their ability to everyone according to their needs. Some utopian models are societies on earth and some of a religious kind in heaven or its equivalent. In the case of earthly utopias, there are the real-world experiments and the idealisations of past or future societies, such as Voltaire's El Dorado and Candide, and the British author James Hilton's Shangri-La, set out in his novel Lost Horizons in 1933. The British philosopher John Carey has collated these various utopias in his book, Faber, Book of Utopias. He argues that they are all unrealistic because they involve a different form of humanity to that which presently exists. He argues that present humanity is what it is, and any utopia is just dreaming. Humans will never agree on any set of social ethics and will always manifest self-interest and greed. This is true. But Carey assumes that human nature will always remain embedded in the Darwinian evolutionary phase and be as selfish and violent as it presently is. Any utopia will necessarily be a goal for the future development and not something that humanity will achieve in the short or medium term. It is a goal that needs deep time and self-directed evolution without extinction events about which I've written elsewhere. Some writers warn against the slippery slope from utopian to dystopian, e.g. H.G. Wells' Time Machine, George Orwell's 1984 and Animal Farm, and Aldous Huxley's Brave New World. There are a couple of other poems that I included in the hard copy that I haven't yet recited, and I think I might just recite them now for completeness sake. One of them is the American novelist and poet Stephen Crane, 1871 to 1900, who penned the following satirical poem on the effect of war on women. It reads, "Do not weep, maiden, for war is kind. Because your lover threw wild hands towards the sky and the frightened steed ran on alone, do not weep, war is kind. Hoarse booming drums of the regiment, little souls who thirst for fight. These men were born to drill and die. The unexplained glory flies above them. Great is the battle god, great and his kingdom. A field where a thousand corpses lie. Do not weep, babe, for war is kind. Because your father tumbled in the yellow trenches, raged at his breast, gulped and died. Do not weep, war is kind. Swift blazing flag of the regiment, eagle with crest of red and gold, these men were born to drill and die. Point for them the virtue of slaughter, make plain to them the excellence of killing, and a field where a thousand corpses lie. Mother whose heart hung humble as a button on the bright splendid shroud of your son, do not weep, war is kind.
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0: Listeners may recall that in an earlier program on the creation myths, I traced the genealogy of the Greek gods. In Greek mythology, Prometheus is a titan responsible for aiding and creating humanity in its earliest days. He defied the Olympian gods by taking fire from the gods on Mount Olympus and giving it to humanity in the form of technology, knowledge, more generally civilization. In some of the myths, Prometheus is also credited with the creation of humanity from clay. The punishment of Prometheus for stealing fire from Olympus and giving it to humans is the subject of both ancient and modern Greek culture. Zeus, king of the Olympian gods, condemned Prometheus to eternal torture for his transgressions. He was bound to a rock, and an eagle, a symbol of Zeus, was sent to eat his liver. In ancient Greece, the liver was thought to be the seat of human emotions. His liver would grow back overnight, only to be eaten again the next day in an ongoing cycle. According to several major versions of myth, most notably that of Hesiod, Prometheus was eventually freed by the hero Hercules. Listeners will remember I've traversed the genealogy of Hesiod in an earlier program. According to Hesiod, the struggle of Prometheus is located either at Mount Elbrus or Mount Kazbek, two volcanic promontories in the Caucasus Mountains, beyond which, according to ancient Greeks, lay the realm of the barbarians. In Western tradition, Prometheus became a figure who represented human striving, particularly the quest for scientific knowledge and the risk of overreaching or unintended consequences. In particular, in the English Romantic period of poetry, he was regarded as embodying the lone genius of those who strove to improve the human existence, but which could also result in tragedy. Prometheus is directly involved in the myth of Pandora's box. Listeners will recall that in an earlier program on the creation myths, I dealt with the riddle of Epicurus about the origin of evil on the world. Pandora's box is the Greek attempt to resolve the riddle of Epicurus. According to Hesiod, 750 to 650 BCE, Prometheus stole fire from heaven, from Zeus, the king of the gods, and gave it to humans. An angry Zeus decided to give humanity a gift in punishment to compensate for the boon or benefit they had been given by Prometheus. He moulded from earth the first woman, a beautiful evil, whose descendants would torment the human race. The goddess Athena addressed her in a silvery gown, an embroidered veil, garlands, and an ornate crown of silver. When she first appeared before the gods and mortals, wonder seized them as they looked upon her. She was she guile, not to be withstood by men. Hesiod elaborates, quote, "For from her is the race of women and female kind. Of her is the deathly race and tribe of women who live amongst mortal men to their great trouble. No helpmates in hateful poverty, but only in wealth." Pandora opened a jar left in her care by Zeus, which unbeknown to her contained sickness, death, and many other unspecified evils, which were then released into the world. Though she hastened to close the container, only the one thing was left behind, and that was hope. There were alternate accounts of the jar or urn containing the blessings and evil bestowed upon humanity in Greek myths, of which a very early account is related to Homer's Iliad, and it reads, "On the floor of Jove's palace there stands two urns, one filled with evil gifts and the other with good ones. He for whom Jove, the Lord of Thunder, mixes the gifts he sends, will meet now with good and now with evil fortune, but he to whom Jove sends none but evil gifts will be pointed at by the finger of scorn. The hand of famine will pursue him to the ends of the world, and he will go down the face of the earth, respected neither by God or men." The major departure from Hesiod is that of Theognis of Megara, who writes that hope is the only good god remaining amongst mankind. The others have left and gone to Olympus. Trust, a mighty god, has gone. Restraint has gone from men. And the graces, my friend, have abandoned the earth. Men's judicial oaths are no longer to be trusted. Nor does anyone revere the immortal gods. The race of pious men has perished. Listeners, that's the program for tonight. I hope you've enjoyed it. I hope it's something different. I will be back next Sunday night with a different program. You can live stream tonight's program and any other programs from the Valley FM website.

0: This is New York City. I'm James B., and stay tuned now for The Man, with 2 hours of uninterrupted nostalgia, with the accent on jazz. And now, the sounds of satin. Tom Parker.
1: My thanks to you, James B., and hi, everyone. Tom Parker with you for the next 2 hours, our musical bag, Nostalgia with the Accent on Jazz. Always a delight to spend these 2 hours together with you. This is our time to relive laid-back sounds of yesteryear. From New York, jazz, nice and easy.

the singer Peggy Lee. Peggy Lee took a chunk out of the Duke Ellington music score, Anatomy of a Murder, put a set of lyrics to it, and away we go. She called it I'm Gonna Go Fishing. It was really a big success with its new title, and of course found much success with or without Peggy Lee's lyrics. Good sound, you bet. Jerry Mulligan Concert Jazz Band from 1960, and I'm Gonna Go Fishing. Mm-hmm. Manhattan, this borough of New York City, we'd like to welcome in stations now throughout Australia, to all states, thanks to the Australian Community Radio Network, the network sponsored by ABRA, bringing you the music of the nation through community stations. Welcome to the sounds of New York City. Welcome. Lots of goodies coming your way over this 2-hour foray into relaxation with yours truly.

That's Paddy Austin, wonderful Paddy Austin, a performer who literally has fulfilled some two, three, four careers throughout her very exciting singing career. Not over yet, of course, I'm very happy to say. Performances from the age of 4 years at Harlem's Apollo Theatre. Let's see, singing jingles for commercials, backup singers behind people like Paul Simon, Frankie Valli, George Benson, Billy Joel. She sang duets with Michael Jackson, George Benson too. And of course, as a solo performer, well, just an outstanding list of credits belonging to this lady. 16 record albums. I could go on, but we only have a two-hour show. Paddy Austin, just absolutely wonderful. So's that song, Hard, Hearted Hannah, the Vamp of Savannah. Well, he was one of the very first of the European musicians to become an accepted star of the American jazz circuit. Born in the UK, the West Midlands, talking about Dave Holland. Dave Holland was spotted playing bass by Miles Davis at Ronnie Scott's club in London. Shortly afterwards, Dave Holland joined up with Miles Davis, who was in the process of changing his band personnel, shortly before recording the album In a Silent Way. What a beginning. Gee, what a beginning for Dave Holland, who went on to work with musicians like Anthony Braxton, etc., and of course forming several of his own groups, like this 1988 ECM album, the trio of Dave Holland on bass, of course, Steve Coleman on alto, Jack DeJohnette on drums, and the album is called Triplicate. Enjoy with me now the sounds of Dave Holland.

sound of the trio belonging to the bass player Dave Holland. Dave Holland's bass and Steve Coleman on alto sax, Jack DeJohnette drums, and listening there to Triplicates. Indeed. It's a good album, isn't it? Enjoy it. ECM, the label. Of a kind time right now. You're pairing up of a couple of song titles put together in sentence form, making that your two of a kind. Okay. Oh, we're saying hi to Ron Turn. Ron Turn of Sydney. Hi to you, Ron, and your two of a kind we thank you for. Goes like this. Emily, I could have told you so.

Emily, I could have told you so. It's Joe Mooney and the wonderful Carol Sloan. The late Carol Sloan, I might add. It's a good tour of a kind. Very good, in fact. Thanks to Sydney's Ron Turn. Thank you, Ron, and let's hear from you again. We'll do it again next week. That's right, a couple of song titles put together in sentence form and making that, indeed, your tour of a kind. You're listening to From New York, Jazz Nice and Easy across Australia on the Community Radio Network. I'm Tom Parker. You know, before 1980, most nationally known British jazz musicians were white. As a major factor in changing this situation was the saxophonist known as Courtney Pine. Courtney Pine, who came from nowhere to become something of an icon. Courtney Pine was born in London in 1964. He was encouraged by the drummer John Stevens to form an organisation designed to attract black Britons to jazz. By 1990, he had launched a big band, made several records for major labels, as well as breaking into the American market. Courtney Pine, well, absolutely wonderful. Wonderful indeed. This is his album from 1995.

different, you agree? Called the 37th Chamber. Sax sounds from Courtney Pine. Interesting and a lot of fun. The album from 1995, the album called Modern Day Jazz Stories. Do a couple of love songs.

Murray Grell and Something to Live For, and prior to that, Johnny Hartman. And Why Did I Choose You? Just a couple of love songs right there. Japanese trumpet player Teramaso Hino in recent years has made quite an impact on the international jazz scene. Hino was born in Tokyo. He took to the sounds of Louis Armstrong all the way to, of course, Freddie Hubbard. And of course, he knew that trumpet playing was his bag. All kinds of sounds with this man stateside. Teramaso Hino is a frequent visitor, visiting and sitting in with people over the years like Elvin Jones to Gil Evans, Dave Liebman too. Miles Davis was a favourite of his. Now, this is a different album. It's a nice album. Hope you enjoy with me now the sounds of Teramaso Hino.

relaxing sounds belonging to the trumpet player Teramasa Hino. And it's a great oldie. It's a nice, when I say oldie, it's not that old, but it's not that young either. You Are So Beautiful. It's a pretty song, isn't it? Teramasa Hino's album is called Unforgettable. Indeed. Out of Sao Paulo, Brazil, a lady who not only looks great, plays a great piano as well. Her name, of course, Eliane Elias, who was from after studying at New York's Juilliard School of Music, she formed her own group called Steps Ahead, the best of both worlds belonging to the talents of this lady who is very comfortably at home with either Brazilian or American jazz and standards, be it vocally or in her piano playing, which is excellent. Going to do two sides now of the lady. Firstly, her vocal side, and we're going to listen to Estate. That's right, Estate. And then her piano and the composition by Charles Mingus, and I'll tell you all about that after we've played it.

Eliane Elias, the musician, the singer. In excess of some 30 albums featuring this lady, all of them good. Listening there to Estate, with some nice harmonica sounds there from Toots Thielemann. And then the Charles Mingus composition, East Coasting. Eliane Elias. From New York, this is Jazz Nice and Easy, serving Australia with laid-back sounds designed with only you in mind. Restful sounds to ease you in or ease you out of that helter-skelter day. In Manhattan, I'm Tom Parker. It's time for our special of the week, Sound Trilogy. Sound Trilogy, three tracks of that special guest, or a musical theme.

Ever since Stan Kenton disbanded his Innovations Orchestra in Los Angeles that year of 1951, both the local jazz and movie colonies have coexisted comfortably along California's coastline. Far from being beached, most of these ex-Kentonites, together with a number who'd previously been in Woody Herman's employ, soon found themselves leading a rather lucrative lifestyle that quickly translated into matching continental sports cars and casual wear. For most of those who worked Hollywood sound studios and stages by day, also blew jazz by night at local clubs. The commencement of Sunday afternoon jams at the Lighthouse on California's Hermosa Beach, May 29, 1949, signaled, unknowingly, the very beginnings of a jazz that would later be referred to as West Coast Jazz, that West Coast scene.

Howard Rumsey's Lighthouse All Stars from the year of 1955, and that Witch Doctor, the composition of Bob Cooper. California now, the early 1950s, the indigenous music scene had, in the quest for the almighty dollar, polarized along race lines, and white West Coast jazz was a true commercial reality. Its bright, primary-coloured leisure image was meant to reflect an optimistic and affluent post-war mood of prosperity. Not for these guys. The smoke and the shadows of New York's jazz collars or their cellars. No, none of that. Out on the coast, the air was fresh. Palm trees lined the avenues, and the big decision of the day was whether to surf or to golf. California style.

The tenor sounds of Dexter Gordon, polka dots and moonbeams, California style. With California's 1950s came the jazz and the image of a sun-drenched West Coast lifestyle. But long before that, jazz had been an integral part of the area's local nightlife, especially along LA's Central Avenue, Watts, the Harlem of the West Coast, where Dexter Gordon was the key figure, along with Wardell Gray, Teddy Edwards, Sonny Chris, and Hampton Hawes. A bustling location crammed with clubs such as Billy Berg's, the Jungle Room, and Jack's Basket, that nightly practiced and presented jukebox stars of the caliber of Slim Galliard, Charles Brown, Louis Jordan, and Nat King Cole, and all that jazz, California style.

couple of tenor saxophonists, Wardell Gray, Dexter Gordon, and The Chase, California style.

not long after its New Orleans birth, jazz had hopped the train and crossed America, and before 1920 had found another home in Los Angeles, California, thanks to the musicians such as Kid Ory and Jelly Roll Morton. Jazz traveled through these California years under different faces and disguises, and at all times remained an excitement. California Style. And that's our sound trilogy of the week.

from New York, this is Jazz Nice and Easy. I'm Tom Parker.

1938, the year the musicians Duke Ellington and alto saxophonist Johnny Hodges were the composers of The Jeepers Jumpin'. Jeep, of course, was the nickname of Johnny Hodges. Listening there to the tenor saxophonist Coleman Hawkins, his album called Duke Ellington Meets Coleman Hawkins. You know, a couple of musician songwriters, names of Earl Hagen and Dick Rogers, wrote the composition called it Harlem Nocturne. Wrote it for the Ray Noble Orchestra back in 1939. The composition, well, has travelled well since then, finding its way as the theme song for the big band of Randy Brooks. It peaked in healthy positions in the 50s and 60s on Billboard's Hot 100 charts. Harlem Nocturne notably appears in the 1983 American horror movie called Christine. Remember that one? And of course, became the theme song for that long-running television series Mickey Spillane's Mike Hammer. Singers too, from Mel Torme to Ernestine Henderson. Quite a picture, quite a package, right? Harlem Nocturne.

sounds of Eddie Harris, tenor saxophonist Eddie Harris, Kenny Barron on piano, Cecil McBee bass, and Ben Riley drums. Great sound. There Was a Time, Echoes of Harlem, the name of the album, Eddie Harris's quartet, and of course the track that we all know and enjoyed all those years, Harlem Nocturne.

from New York, Jazz Nice and Easy is produced in studios in Manhattan, New York City, and heard nationally across Australia on the Community Radio Network. Well, that old clock on the wall says we're out of here. It's time to close out our little soiree. Let's do it again next week. Same time, same place. Oh, I'll see you here. In New York, I'm Tom Parker.

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think he's starting to sound desperate. I woke up needing coffee. Buddy Love, one of his own songs, Buddy from Melbourne. And it goes back to 2015. I woke up needing coffee? No, I prefer tea, nice strong tea, first thing in the morning. Coffee later in the day? Yes, certainly. But wake up needing coffee? No, I don't think so. A great song to start the breeze this week on the Community Radio Network. And the program, as usual, coming from the studios of 4MBS Classic FM, MBS Lite Digital Radio and Silver Memories Nostalgia Radio in Brisbane. Well, from Buddy Love to Kenny Kirkland.

Pianist Kenny Kirkland from 1991, and that Wayne Shorter composition called Anna Maria. And with Kenny Kirkland, Andy Gonzalez bass, and three percussionists, Jerry Gonzalez, Steve Berrios, and Don Elias. From the self-titled album, Anna Maria. This next piece, have a bit of fun with Diana Krall. She has fun with Michael Frank's classic, which originally goes back to the mid-1970s. From 1999, from the album When I Look in Your Eyes, Diana Krall and Popsicle Toes.

Oh, those popsicle toes are always froze. Diana Krall, piano and vocal, with Russell Malone playing guitar, John Clayton bass, and Jeff Hamilton drums. John Clayton and Jeff Hamilton been with Diana Krall since day one and still perform with her. On the breeze now from Brisbane, this is the group Kidney.

Yes or no, that's the question. Earl's Blues with Ellie Hoyt from Tasmania, from her debut album, came out in 2010. And with her, Matt McMahon, piano, Tim Firth, bass, Phil Stack, Tim Firth, drums, Phil Stack, bass, and James Sherlock, guitar. And James Sherlock was also part of Kidney, led by Graham Norris, who played saxophones, and the rest of their group, Steve Newcomb, organ, and Joe Marcusella, drums. And we heard One for B from the self-titled album by Kidney, released in 2008. Let's have a double play now from trumpeter and flugelhorn player Cindy Bradley.

Double playing Cindy Bradley, trumpet and flugelhorn on the Breeze this week. And that's a piece called Surrender, taken from her 2019 album, The Little Things. And first up, Lifted, from the 2011 album, Unscripted. Both originals by Cindy Bradley. As we go back to 1991 for guitarist Earl Klugh.

Guitarist Earl Klugh from his album Midnight in San Juan, and that's Kissing on the Beach. Beneath an August Moon, I Wonder. From Sitka in Alaska, this is Haley Loren on the Breeze.

all happening under an August moon. Hayley Lorraine from her album From the Wild Sky, one of her own compositions. And Hayley was playing ukulele as well as doing the vocals on August Moon. From Sitka in Alaska, she's won quite a few awards as well. Thanks for your company on the breeze this week. Look forward to joining you again next time round. And enjoy the week ahead. I'm John Deacon. Ciao for now.

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1: 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We're about to hit some strong turbulence, so please fasten your seat. Oh, hang on. I just got a video of my son with our dog. Look at that.
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0: 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For more information, head to the Raincheck Festival Instagram stage. 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
2: 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For more information, head to the Raincheck Festival Instagram stage. See you there.

0: The depth of creativity coming from us as Black folks is glorious. Like raging planets, we collide into one another, creating new formations. There is no stopping us. We are patient. We are kind. And we are smart. And when it matters most, we come together with such force that you cannot help but be astounded. In the face of resistance to include us, we do not seek revenge, but the space to determine our own fate. A fate that includes the joy of sharing our culture. Because after all, where would the world be without us? Who would you be without our defining contributions? We recognize that peace is the answer to a greater future, a future led by our cultivation and creativity. We provided the blueprint. Imagine what comes next. Know that it is so bright, burning with the full spectrum of hope.
1: I must be one of the few people in the world who really loves being old. You know, you've got time to think about it all. And I think I'm very privileged. It's a lovely sort of freedom.
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0: Hi, how you doing? This is James Rain for RAD, recording artists, actors and athletes against drink driving. You know, a great song can last forever, but so can the consequences of drink driving. Cause a crash because you drank too much and it'll follow you for the rest of your life. So when you know your friends have had too many, take their keys, drive them home, or stay up late listening to music. Just keep them off the road, because friends don't let friends drink drive.
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1: All right. Are you with us? That's what I'm talking about.

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Let's do a little funky blues too. Funky lyrics. I love this man called Snook Siegling from New Orleans. That's his song. Let's try to do that.

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Julie Cabbage in there. That's a great song from Bob Dylan, so we thought we'd throw that one in.

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For more information, head to the Raincheck Festival Instagram stage. 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
3: Good morning, I'm Laura Devoy. The Prime Minister has put forward Australia's case for a seat on the United Nations Security Council. Two non-permanent spots are up for grabs in the next election, which will take place in 2028. Finland is the only other nominee at this stage. Australia's campaign slogan is "We listen, we partner, we protect." Speaking in New York, where he's attending the UN General Assembly, Anthony Albanese says the nation is in a strong position.
4: If elected to the Security Council, we will use our seat to advance the safety and prosperity of Australia, our region, and the world.
3: One Nation has taken the lead in the latest news poll. Conducted for the Australian newspaper, the poll had One Nation's primary vote at 30%, Labor's 27%, and the Coalition's 19%. But Anthony Albanese remains the preferred Prime Minister. A child is the latest victim in a spate of domestic violence deaths in New South Wales over the weekend. Members of the public located three children under the age of five and a woman in her 40s suffering stab wounds in the Blue Mountains yesterday. One of the children died while the others were in a critical condition. Three other people, all women, were killed in separate incidents over the weekend. And if you need help, you can call the National Domestic Violence Hotline 1-800-RESPECT on 1-800-737-732. The voices of Australians living with dementia and their carers are being amplified. Shannon Kirkwood has the details.
5: The Australian Institute of Health and Welfare says its Living with Dementia National Survey provides new insights into the experiences of Australians living with dementia and the community and informal carers supporting them. Many respondents said they experienced a complex pathway to diagnosis, and post-diagnosis, a reduced sense of control was a major concern. The majority said they were treated respectfully by health professionals, while for carers, nearly half said some family relationships had deteriorated since they began caring. The number of Australians living with dementia is estimated to exceed 1 million over the next 35 years. It is the leading cause of death in Australia.
3: Seven armed groups in Ethiopia have announced they've formed an alliance to remove the government. They say the administration lacks legitimacy and has presided over war and destruction. The BBC's Richard Kagoe has more.
6: The announcement of the Alliance for Survival comes 2 months after reports of a broader coalition involving opposition and armed groups. It's a declaration of intent to challenge Prime Minister Abiy Ahmed's government and push for a transitional administration. The groups warn that the country is at risk of disintegration. The federal authorities have not responded. Ethiopia has faced years of armed conflict in Oromia and Amhara. There have also been renewed tensions in the northern Tigray region, where a two-year civil war left hundreds of thousands dead. Tigrayan officials have accused the government of failing to implement a peace deal that ended the war in 2022.
3: Turning to sport, the Newcastle Knights are through to the NRL's preliminary finals after a 2-point win over the New Zealand Warriors. Leka Halasima scored a double for the Warriors. Fletcher Sharp and Dom Young crossed for the Knights. A missed sideline conversion proved the difference. Knights coach Justin Holbrook says it was a great win.
7: We were fantastic today. The Warriors have had a great year. They were enormous. It was not much in the game.
3: The Knights will play the Penrith Panthers for a spot in the grand final on Sunday. The Dolphins will meet the Sydney Roosters in the other prelim on Friday.
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9: Oh, good morning, Canberra. 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

Donald, hello. Yeah, and we'll do the weather and then we'll start our program off. And by the way, that latest opinion poll is about a month old. It was conducted by Murdoch Media, and it's about a month old, folks. So I've just actually checked on online, and that opinion poll was 28 days ago. Yeah, so anyway, we're not going to go down that road. All right, Canberra's weather for today. Guess what? It's a beautiful day. Oh, I can hear now. It's beautiful out there today. And I'm just getting an update on the computer. Canberra for Monday. Why doesn't that want to load up there? I can't tell you what the temperature is now because it doesn't want to tell me. Hang on, let's do a reboot and see what it does. Canberra for Monday, a sunny day. Yeah, well, according to this, we might have some rain. Oh, there we go. We're all fixed. A sunny day, and they're saying there's a 60% of chance of rain. Oh, yeah, right. When? Oh, tonight. Oh, okay. Yeah, that makes sense. But anyway, there's not a cloud in the sky. When I came in here this morning, the sun was shining, the sun was getting out of bed, and there wasn't a cloud in the sky. Monday, sunny day, a slight chance of a shower tonight. Woof. Winds northwest, 20 to 30 k. Increasing to 25 to 35 k in the early afternoon, and then shifting easterly 15 to 25 later on in the evening. Chance of rain today. Now I'm looking at the weatherman here, and they're saying that it could be a bit of precipitation about 8 o'clock tonight. Could be. And looking at all this next week, it's looking a bit of precipitation tonight possibly, and nothing for the rest of the week. There you go. So consequently, 60% chance of precipitation tonight. The fire danger rating is moderate. Less than a mil of rain if we get any. And the UV index is very, very high. Currently in the studio here, humidity is 62%. The ground temperature is 2.1 degrees C. The air temperature is 9 degrees C. The winds are blowing from the east at 9 to 14 kilometres an hour. We've had no rain in the last hour. We've had no rain in the last 24 hours. And the barometric pressure is steady at 1015.7 hectopascals. And there's not a sight of rain around at all. All right, so according to the Bureau, we're going to get to 24 degrees. Yeah, I tell you what, it was beautiful yesterday. I was walking around in T-shirts, in a T-shirt and no jacket yesterday. Got to 25 yesterday. 25. Bloody hell, what a beautiful day. But I can tell you what, folks, tomorrow is a cool change coming through. Yeah. The temperature's going to drop 9 degrees. Yeah. Anyway, let's worry about today. All right, so we're going to get to 24 degrees today, and that will happen around about between 2 and 3 o'clock this afternoon. Yes, it will. All right, sun gets out of bed now. It's out of bed. First light was at 5:30 this morning. In actual fact, when I was coming in here this morning, I could actually
I could actually see the sun starting to come through, and there wasn't a cloud in the sky. Not a cloud in the sky. Now, we've got a closed-circuit camera here in our studio here, and looking outside, clear as a bell. Absolutely clear as a bell. Sun gets out of bed. The sun rose 15 minutes ago. Sun got out of bed at 5:55 this morning, 5:55. The first light was at 5:30. Well, it was a bit early in that because I could see not a cloud in the sky when I was coming from Torrens into the studio this morning, and that was around about 5:15. So 5:55, the sun got out of bed. The sun sets tonight at 6 o'clock. 6 o'clock tonight. And the last bit of sunlight when Mr. Sunshine says goodnight, see you tomorrow, is at 25 after 6. 25 after 6 tonight is when Mr. Sunshine pulls the bedclothes over his head and says, go to buggery, everybody, I'm going to bed. For the next 7 days, I can tell you, tomorrow, Tuesday, it will be, there's a cool change coming through tomorrow, but there's no rain. No rain at all. We're going to get from 5 to 16, so it's going to be an 8-degree difference between today and tomorrow. So 16 tomorrow, and then it warms up again, folks. Yeah. Wednesday, hump day, 6 to 22. Thursday, 8 to 25. Oh, blimey, look at this on Friday and Saturday. Friday, Poets Day, 9 to 27. 9 to 27, spring is around, folks. Saturday, 9 to 27 again. And then on Sunday, bloody hell, gee whiz, look at the temperature drop. It goes down again another 8 degrees. 7 to 19 on Sunday. 7 to 19 on Sunday. And the weatherman at the moment is forecasting a possible shower. So there's another cool change coming from the west. Going to hit us on that Sunday. And it will be 7 to 19 on Sunday. So make the most of it. There's precipitation all this week, actually. Precipitation all this coming week. Oh, yeah, little dribs and drabs, little drops and little bits and pieces. I'm just having a look at the synoptic. Tomorrow, mostly cloudy tomorrow. That's Tuesday. Wednesday, increasing sunshine on Wednesday, hump day. Thursday, sunny day on Thursday. Friday, a little bit of cloud around, but it's still a fine day. Saturday, a lot of cloud around, but still a fine day. And then Sunday, a possible shower. All right, so Friday and Saturday, we're going to get to 27 degrees. And then on Sunday, we're going to get to 19. Let's have a quick look and see what happens next week, because I don't do my shopping until next week. It's going to be fine. It's going to be wet on Friday and Saturday. Monday, wet. Wet on Monday, blimey, Charlie, it is too. 70% chance of 1 mil. And then Tuesday week, fine. And then Wednesday, precipitation. So at the moment, the 7-day forecast is looking a little bit wet next Monday. About 600 mil of rain next Monday. Tuesday a little bit. Wednesday wet. Wednesday week is wet. All right, let's go back to the 7-day forecast. All right, now let's have a look and see what happened over the weekend.
Beautiful day yesterday, magnificent day yesterday, and the temperature range was 3 degrees to 25 yesterday, 3 degrees to 25 yesterday. Saturday, zippo, naught, nada, nothing to 26, naught to 26 on Saturday. And on Friday, it was negative 1. Negative 2, actually. Negative 2 to 23 degrees. Negative 2 to 23 on a fly day. All right, when have we had rain? We haven't had any rain for a week. Looking at the weekend's rain for the last 5 days, not a drop, not a drop. Now, don't forget, our weather is taken at Canberra Airport. Yes, our weather is all done at Canberra Airport. All right, currently at Canberra Airport, it's 11.5 degrees. Currently at Tuggeranong, it's 9. And on the roof of the studio here, it is also 9 degrees. 18 minutes past the hour of 6 o'clock, folks. American friends.

Oh, the Seekers, Keith Podger and the late Judith Durham, etc. We are Australian. I don't care what anybody else says. I am an Aussie. Yeah, I was born and bred here. And I am a proud Australian, and I'm proud to be an Aussie. Yeah. If you don't like it, there's the door. Oh, dear me. We've got a lot of American friends that tune into this program on a Monday morning, and they like to hear Australian music. Yes, and they're not. A lot of them don't like what's going on politically. Like a lot of them are so anti-Republican. An anti One Nation. But anyway, how many of you watched that John Farnham special last night? Wasn't even live on television. No one took it. No one took the feed unless you went to a movie theatre and watched it in a movie theatre. But it wasn't on television. I would have watched it if it was on TV, but it wasn't on TV. No TV channel took the feed. Absolutely bloody ridiculous. But anyway, what can you say about it? What can you do? And I noticed this morning on social media, not only did the AFL run into trouble on Saturday, gee, that was a rigged game, but the NRL ran into trouble over in Auckland too. Oh, dear me. Must have been a good day for umpires and referees. The one thing that gets me, though, this is just an opinion, right? I don't expect multiple people to threaten me. This is just an opinion. The umpiring in that game on Saturday was so blasé and bias. That's the word. It was so biased towards one team and one team only, and the kick. See, the Aussie rules, once you get hold of the ball in Aussie rules, once you get the ball, you got to get rid of it. If you don't get rid of it, you got to bounce it. That's the law. That's in the rules and regulations. And being an ex-umpire, which I was, the only thing that ever changed was it got older. Now, the guy that the Hawthorn player was wrapped up. Yes, he had the ball in his hand. Yes, and the Brisbane bloke turned around and grabbed him and held his arms against his chest. He couldn't get rid of the ball. And yet the umpire turned around 20 seconds later and said, hold the ball. Now, what else was he supposed to do? And most of the idiots on social media, these 24-hour supporters, that's what I call them, and a lot of other people call them the same thing. You only hear from them once in a blue fit, once a year. Once a year. I don't give a damn who wins the game next week. I'm not even going to watch it. I don't give a damn because the Magpies aren't playing. And as far as I'm concerned, I don't care who wins it. Mandrake the Magician could win it. I'm not even going to watch it. I got better things to worry about and better things to do than watching a one-sided game of AFL. But that particular game on Saturday was rigged, and it was bias, and I'm sorry, but the umpire that wears insulating tape around his head won't go down that road either. But how in the heck
This is a question I asked on social media, and all these experts, X being an unknown quantity and spurt being a drip under pressure, which most of the people that answered on social media are and were, how in the heck can a bloke, he's wrapped up by an opposition player, he's got the ball in his hands, his arms are against his side, he's holding on to the ball, he can't get rid of it, and yet the ump and all these experts, X being an unknown quantity and spurt being a drip under pressure, which most of the people that answered on social media are and were, how in the heck can a bloke, he's wrapped up by an opposition player, he's got the ball in his hands, his arms are against his

back in 2010-11, because I had Collingwood on my across the windscreen of my car, I got one finger salute, I got a two finger salute, I got a an arm across the arm salute, I got everything. I don't give a damn. It's a bloody game of football. Okay, they don't get paid millions of dollars to play the game. Not like the Yanks. Gridiron, they're getting $14 to $15 million a year. The AFL players are lucky to get $1 million a year because the AFL are like a corporate company and they don't give a damn. So next year, it's going to be interesting. As I say, I don't give a damn who wins next Saturday. Couldn't give a stuff. Not even going to watch it. And then all these so-called experts, X being an unknown quantity and spurt being a drip under pressure on social media, and most of them were all Queenslanders. Most of them were all Queenslanders, you know, because the Brisbane Lions come from Queensland. So most of, and if they weren't from Queensland, they were from Western Australia. Both Queensland and Western Australia 2 hours behind in time and years behind in reality, and Queensland, the most biased right-wing state in the country, and so far out of date and out of tune with the rest of the country, I did see on the weekend that the Premier of Queensland was asking the feds for a couple of million dollars for his so that they could do the Olympic Games in 2032. This world is going backwards. And then the price of fuel in Canberra, and then the excuse is that we don't have many outlets in Canberra, so they raise the fuel price in Canberra. That's a load of rubbish. The majority of fuel outlets in Canberra is controlled by Viva Fuels. Yes, it is. It's controlled by Viva Fuels, which have got a refinery in Geelong. Now, at the moment, fuel in Canberra, where I get my fuel from, which is at Wauniassa, right, is $2.50 a litre, right, and all the way around Wauniassa is $2.49, $2.50, $2.51 a litre, right. Now, Most of the outlets here in Canberra are controlled and run by Viva Fuels. Viva Fuels are a Western Australian company, corporate company, and all they're interested in is profits and shareholders. They don't give a stuff about you and me. Profits and shareholders. But the unfortunate part about it is our fuel is priced in Singapore. Our fuel is all priced, refined overseas, and it's priced in US dollars in Singapore. And yet we've got some galah over there in the USA that's said, oh, yeah, the dispute will be over in a month. 7 months later, the price of fuel has gone up and up and up and up. The RBA turn around and say we're going to raise interest rates because of the price of fuel. The RBA, they don't care either. The RBA, okay, they're an independent organisation. Fine, yes. But why don't they use it a little bit of common sense and a little bit of brain power? Now, I remember around about 5 or 6 years ago, a particular prime minister that we had in this country turned around and said, buy your home now while interest rates are low. Buy your home now while interest rates are low. Yeah, interest rates were low, all right. Look at them now. When the Labor Party came into power, interest rates were 7.5%. Inflation was at 6.9% and interest rates were at 7.5%. Interest rates now at 4.8% and inflation is at 4.1%. So therefore, inflation and interest rates are lower now than what they were when
when the Labor Party came in.

into power. Now, the problem is that here in Canberra, we're controlled, or we're run by Labor Greens here in Canberra. Labor Greens, right? And we've got the Liberal Party, which is run by Mark Parton, and they're trying their hardest to try and sort out the mess that the ACT government's in. Now, we're not due for an election until 2028 or something like that anyway. So consequently, we've got to put up with this current government until then. Now, the amount of policies that the Labor Greens here in Canberra have stuffed up. Their projects that they're doing, the biggest project they're doing at the moment is a tram or a light rail, right? Won't be finished until 2032. Supposed to be going to Tuggeranong. At the moment, it's stuck in the middle of Canberra somewhere, in the middle of Civic somewhere. And you try getting in around Tuggeranong, and you try getting in around Woden, and you try getting in around the middle of the city, and you can't because all the roads are closed. Anyway. Oh, dear me. So those of us that live in Canberra, we've got to suffer in silence. Good on you, Mark Parton. The sooner you're in charge of this territory, the better. Dear me. But anyway, we'll see what happens, eh? We'll see what happens. All right. Now, I don't know what this next track is going to be like, because I've tried to sort out a mess. On this CD. And I don't know what it's done. I have no idea what it's done. But let's have a look and see what happens when I push this button.

us who wants to be the first to say goodbye. Gladys Knight and the Pips. Oh, dear me. Good morning, Dom. Oh, just had a call from Dom telling me that he's at Central. He's way at Central waiting for blast off. Morning, Dom. Good to hear from you again. His team won on the weekend too. Yeah, his team won. Oh, dear me. Let me have a quick look here. Looky, what's going on here? He was at the tricolours. There you go. Sydney Roosters 46 defeated the Cronulla Sharks 10. Sydney Roosters 46 defeated the Cronulla Sharks 10. And the Warriors, they got beat. I didn't even know that. Warriors 10. Newcastle Knights 12. Oh, that's why there was big riots in Auckland. Oh, right. And Eden Park. Gee whiz, the Rugby League and the AFL had a real bad weekend, didn't they? The MCG had 97 or 98,000 people here or something. And, who in the hell was that idiot on there? Anyway, the AFL had 97,000 people there. The umpires were as biased as buggery towards one side, which was the Brisbane Lions. And the Warriors got beaten at Eden Park, and they went off their brain at Eden Park as well. But well done to the Sydney Roosters. That wasn't a game. That was a cricket score. The Sydney Roosters, 46. Defeated the Cronulla Sharks 10. So the next week for the finals, next week. Hang on, let me see what I can do with this thing. I can't do anything. Doesn't want to work for me. All right, but anyway, good to see the tricolours. Good to see that the tricolours won on the weekend. And for those that are interested. The AFL on the weekend. Well, we all probably know anyway. And Lachie Neal's been suspended for punching one of the Hawks players. Oh dear me! Anyway, we're not going to go into that one. So the grand final next week between the Dickheads and the Lions. So anyway. The prelim, Frio 83 defeated the Swans 71. Frio 83 defeated the Swans 71. And the other game was the Hawks 122. The Hawks 122 and the Lions 131. 122, 131. And as far as I'm concerned, I don't give a damn about the grand final next week. Not interested in the slightest about it next week, and according to the news earlier on the station here, they turned around and told us that One Nation's back in front with opinion polls. It was conducted by Murdoch Media. It was conducted by Murdoch Media, and it was done a month ago. Yeah, it was conducted by Murdoch Media and it was done a month ago. So I don't know where in the heck they got their information from. But anyway, we'll see what happens in 2 years' time. 10.3 degrees at the moment. It's going to get to 24. All right, let's see what happens when I push this button.

Evie, part 1, 2, and 3. Oh, yeah. 6:48 in the morning. All right. Oh, blimey, Charlie. Anyway, all right, so we're rocking and rolling. The Jackson 5. I'll be there. Yeah, I'm here all the time.

0: Oh, yeah, that was the Jackson 5 at 6:52 in the morning. I'll be there. I'm always there. You can't get rid of me, I can tell you. Oh, dear me. All right. So, it's going to be interesting next because I don't know what the next track is. It's supposed to be, I don't know. I had no idea. Anyway, we'll find out when I get there. I think I had it marked. Oh, there it is over there. Ah, right. Okay, we got it. All right. Okie dokie, we got news in 7 minutes.
1: Well, I remember when I was young, the world had just begun and I was happy.
0: Mr. Matt Taylor.
1: I used to wonder about the earth and I
0: remember when I was young. No, I don't.

0: Oh, I remember when I was young as well. Yeah. All right. That was Matt Taylor. Matt Taylor. And I remember when I was young. Oh, good luck to you. Yeah, okay. All right. And I got myself all confused here now. Oh, we're going to go to some rose tattoo shortly. But we got news coming up in about 2.5 minutes' time. And we've heard from Dom. Yeah, we've heard from Dom. Got his CD here. Ah, dear me, 11.4 degrees at the moment. And we got the news coming up. And once the news is over, we'll start all over again. All right. Now, I think we got that lined up. Yep. All right. So stand by for some news, folks. And I'm just going to put that photo up there. And we can listen to some music from the uni. And then we're going to have some news. Stand by.
1: We can

0: The trial of a former New South Wales police officer accused of murdering two people will begin today. Bolamar Condon has pleaded not guilty to two counts of domestic violence-related murder. Police allege he fatally shot couple Jesse Baird and Luke Davies with his service firearm in February 2024. The trial is expected to go for 3 months. It's time to talk about dementia. That's the call this Dementia Action Week. Research released by Dementia Australia has found for those with a personal connection to dementia, 8 out of 10 reported feeling stigma, exclusion or unequal treatment. Client Services General Manager Nikki Gilbertson spoke to National Radio News about the implications of those findings.
1: At a time when they, you know, receive a diagnosis, when they really need that connection, it can result in people, you know, feeling that disconnection from others and people kind of staying away because they don't really know how to approach the conversation with them about, you know, what might be happening for them as part of their dementia diagnosis.
0: Dementia is the leading cause of death in Australia, while close to 500,000 Australians live with dementia. Germany's Chancellor Friedrich Merz says he takes full responsibility for what he described as the party's disastrous performance in key regional elections. Here's the BBC's Jessica Parker.
2: As the projected results were read out at this CDU election night gathering in Berlin, there were no cheers or celebration. In the capital, the party came second, meaning it risks being squeezed out of coalition talks that will inevitably follow. In the northeastern state of Mecklenburg-Vorpommern, exit polls suggest they could just about scrape through to make it into the state parliament, but that's still a record bad result. While the anti-immigration, Russia-friendly AfD gained ground in both states, particularly in Mecklenburg-Vorpommern, where it appears to have topped the polls. Despite these results, Chancellor Friedrich Merz vowed to carry on with a reform programme that he hopes will revive Germany.
0: Turning to sport, the Brisbane Lions will appeal a one-match ban handed to Lachie Neale, which would see him miss the AFL Grand Final. Neale was suspended for an off-the-ball strike on Hawthorn's Jack Ginnivan. The incident was graded intentional conduct, medium impact and body contact. If unsuccessful, Neale has likely played his last game for the Lions. He's expected to move to Collingwood in the off-season.
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11: I can tell you it's beautiful out there. Yeah, all right. I'm just having a look at a post on social media. Someone's blaming the Labor Party in Queensland for the price of fuel. Oh, God. Yeah, righto. God, blimey, Charlie. Oh, dear me. All right. Oh, dear me. Okay. All right. Price of fuel in Canberra is very, very high. And they're complaining about it up in Queensland. Oh, dear me. Who's that? Oh, that's an AI, no wonder. $2.32.9 a litre for unleaded. Come into Canberra, you morons. Yeah, anyway, 12.2 degrees at present here in the studio. Canberra for Monday. Sunny day. There's not a cloud in the sky out there. Not a cloud. A slight chance of a shower later on tonight. Winds northwest 20 to 30k, increasing to 25 to 35k in the early afternoon. Then shifting easterly 15 to 25k later on tonight. We're going to get to 24 degrees today. I'm down to one jacket. That's how good it is. 24 degrees today. Currently, the chance of rain tonight, yeah, they're saying the chance of rain tonight, probably from around about 9 o'clock tonight. It's now gone back an hour. It was 8 o'clock earlier, now it's 9 o'clock. The chance of rain tonight is around about 70%. Less than a mil. In other words, my dog could probably be a lot more than precipitation we're going to have. The fire danger rating is moderate, and the UV index is a very, very high. In other words, when you go outside, slip, slop, slap, wear the hat, you know the routine. Humidity at the moment is 54%. The dew point or the ground temperature is 3.2 degrees. The air temperature is 12.2 degrees. The winds are blowing from the east at 9 to 11 kilometres an hour. We've had no rain in the last hour. We've had no rain since we haven't had any rain for the last week. And the barometric pressure at the moment is 1,016.4 hectopascals, and it is steady. 7-day forecast for you. Today, 24. Tomorrow, 16. Yeah. Morning, Wayne. Good morning, Wayne. Oh, looks like we're going to have to line this thing up. Anyway. The 24 today, 16 tomorrow. 16, there's a cool change coming through tomorrow. 16 tomorrow, 22 on Wednesday, hump day, 25 Thursday, 27 Friday, 27 Saturday, and 18 on Sunday. All right, so there you go. And we're going to I'm going to take that out of there, and then we've got to put that one in there. So, we're getting an update here, folks. Stand by for a minute. We're getting an update. All right. Why is that updating now? That's all right. So we're expecting a little bit of precipitation tonight, and then nothing until Sunday. Nothing until Sunday. That's how good it is. So 24 today, 16 tomorrow, 22 on Wednesday, hump day, 25 on Thursday, 27 on Friday and Saturday, and then back to 19 on Sunday. Currently at Canberra Airport, I can tell you it's 13.8. Currently at Tuggeranong, it's 13.4. And on the roof of the studio here at Erindale, it is also 13.4 degrees. Now, that's the track I want. So, Dom's at Central. And good morning to Wayne. Hang on, I've got to get this all sorted out. Here we go. So, before we do our calls for the morning, I don't know whether... have you left yet, Dom? Has Dom left yet? Train's due to leave now, so I guess that that every... Oh, look at that. I've opened up a can of worms. Oh, dear me. I've opened up a can of worms. All these idiots that are complaining and whinging about... Oh, no, I haven't. No, I haven't. Oh, that's all right. That one's all right. That one's all right. Oh, dear me. Oh, they're still arguing about the... what the heck is that rubbish? Gee whiz, I tell you what, these Brisbane supporters, oh, yeah, anyway. 11 minutes past 7. Are you still there, Dom? Yeah, if you are, guess what? Now, hang on, I've got to find the right track here.
12: I heard you.
11: No, that's not it.

there we go for Dom on his way from Sydney to from the Big Smoke to Canberra. Beauty Nuke. Remember that old saying, Beauty Nuke? I sent that message back to him and it sounded like it was nuclear. Wasn't meant to be. Anyway, Nuke was a bloody good tennis player. Yes, he was. So, Beauty Nuke. Anyway, we're going to have some rose tattoo coming up in a minute. How about that? Oh, dear me. Yes. All right. Got to say good morning to... Hang on, what's going on with my headphones? That's better. Now I can hear it. Got to say g'day. Well, Dom, we know Dom's on his way. And he's travelling by train to Canberra. Yeah. Also, g'day to Wayne and Lorraine. Hang on, my headphones are giving up there. What have they done? Oh, there they are. I've found them again. It's all right. I couldn't find my headphones. I got full padded ear headphones here. They're gold ring. They're about 35 years old. And I've got to get some replacement headphones over the years, and with a curly cord on it. And I've been pricing them online. Blimey, they're not cheap anymore. I saw a pair at JB Hi-Fi for $395. Only one headphones, not gold-plated ones. Anyway, I'm going to have a look at... Yeah, it's cheap. It's too expensive for fuel, Dom, so they've got to come up by train. Anyway, I'm looking for some headphones at the moment. Padded over the ear headphones, but I'm going to have a look at Temu, or I'm not going to go to Flea Bay. I had an argument with a bloke on Flea Bay during the week. He tried to charge $25 plus postage. No thanks. Anyway, let's have a look here. Wayne and Lorraine at Chisholm, they're tuned in this morning. Good morning, Wayne. VK1WRK. Wayne and Lorraine are up there in Chisholm. My mate Keith's up there in Townsville, and he's tuned in. Yeah, he's tuned in this morning. Listening to us on his telefunken. And I'm not being rude. No, it's his telephone. He's going to be out of Townsville Hospital very soon and off into a nursing home as soon as they can find one for him. And anyway, so he's at the moment still up there in Townsville University Hospital, and he's heading for a nursing home very shortly. And John and Jean are over there in Columbus. It's yesterday afternoon over there. Yeah, hang on, I've got to find out what's going on here. Oh, blimey, Charlie. Okay, it's 5:18 over in Columbus at the moment. 5:18 yesterday. No worries, Wayne. All good, mate. All good. John and Jean are over there. They're tuned in. And Starbucks have got us in the USA as well. Good afternoon to Starbucks in Los Angeles, in Ohio, in New York, in North and South Carolina, and also in Dallas. So good afternoon to all the gang over there in Starbucks in the USA. We got more listeners in the USA than what we have here. Also, g'day to my darling Rhonda. Yeah, she's over there in Oklahoma City.
Well, part of Oklahoma City, just waiting for... But most of the aircraft that leave in that godforsaken place are all military. So she's got to go down to Dallas and get on an aeroplane from Dallas to L.A. and then from L.A. to here. And that's happening now. Yeah, so I can't wait for her to get home. So good morning to my darling Rhonda over there in the US of A. Also, we got to say g'day to Trev. Trevor's in Unanderra, VK2, Boston Uniform Mike. He's a ham radio operator. Lindsay's in Batlow, VK2, TKU. Morning, Lindsay. Morning to Trev also. I know Graham and Anna are listening in this morning. Graham and Anna, they are at Bungwall, which is just near Foster, VK2. Agaboot. UGB, don't need them anymore. Spring has sprung, the grass is riz. I wonder where all the birdies is. Anyway, good morning to Graham and good morning to Anna up there in, down there in Bungwall, across there, whichever way, I don't know, in Bungwall in New South Wales. Good morning to Mark Parton, the leader of the Liberal Party here in Canberra, and he's going to be the next boss of the wash here. Sooner the better, the better. Morning, Mark, and I noticed he was on social media on the weekend, and all the promises that the current government have given us, and nothing's taken place. Nah, oh, we know that too. Now, Rob's down there in Tassie, VK7, Victor Zulu, and down there in Tassie. Good morning to Rob down there. Norma's in Sydney, VK2YL, Yankee Lima. Good morning to Norma. Down there in Sydney, and nice to have you on board. The staff at the Cornwall Capital Chemist. Morning to all the gang at the Cornwall and the Mawson Capital Chemist. I know they tune in because they've got us. They've got the station pumped through the chemist shop. Morning to the gang at Cornwall Capital Chemist in at the shop 14 at the Cornwall Shopping Centre. Good morning, gang at Cornwall, and also the gang down there at all good there, Wayne, and also to the staff at Mawson Capital Chemist. Capital Chemist, you can't go past them. Best chemist mob in Canberra. The only decent chemist outlet in Canberra. All franchised, and they're damn good staff in there. Damn good staff in all the Capital Chemists here in Canberra. I've got an account with the one at Mawson. They look after you there, and at the moment my pills are all free until the end of December. I've passed the pub test. Anyway, Glenn's down there at Mixing Colours at Cornwall as well. Good morning to Glenn at Mixing Colours at Cornwall as well. So all the staff at Cornwall Capital Chemist in Cornwall, and Glenn, he's at the Mixing Colours down there at Cornwall as well. All the staff at the Burns Club, they're tuned in this morning too. The staff at the Burns Club in Canberra. Good morning to the gang at the Burns Club in Canberra. I've got to get down there. Got to get down there and pay my $4.75 for membership. Jeez, I'm slack, aren't I? Gavin's at the Centrelink. Gavin is at Centrelink at Tuggeranong. Good morning, Gavin. Tuned in at the reception area at Centrelink in at Tuggeranong. Bloody nice bloke too. Damn nice bloke he is. He helped me out greatly
when I had to go to Centrelink all last week. And, well, there's not many around, but the ones that are around, extremely good people. And he was a very, very good friend, a very good fellow, and he helped me out to get stuff done at Centrelink Services Australia at Tuggeranong. Rhonda, not my Rhonda, but Rhonda and Hot Pants Harry and Belinda and Methuselah, the grumpy old man, and Karen, they all take part in the bingo game. Bingo on Rewardia, rewardia.com. We play bingo against each other, and we're also doing surveys. You get paid for doing them too. Yes, you do. You get paid for doing surveys on rewardia.com.au. I'm up to around about $120 on there at the moment. So I'm going to cash it in very, very shortly. $120 is better in my pocket than someone else's pocket, I can tell you. Anyway, and us pensioners, we got a pay rise from 2 days ago. Yeah, pensioners in Australia got a $39.80 or $39.50 or something increase from the 19th of September, which was 2 days ago. I get my pay rise next pay and the pay after. So it's going to be nice to see what sort of money I get out of it. So good morning to Rhonda down there in Campbelltown, and good morning to Hot Pants Harry and Belinda and Karen and Methuselah. They're all tuned into Valley FM on their phones. Yes, they are. And they're getting a Defence Bank. Get it right, Peter. Defence Force Bank at Campbell, ACT and Duntroon. Good morning to the staff down there. They're tuned in as well. I can tell you that because they sent me a text. Yes, they did. I don't think I've... Barney's down there in Maitland. Can't forget Barney, VK2XO. Good morning, Barney. How's life treating you? And hope everything is fine. And I can tell you now, we've got a bloody good net that that functions on 7100 Monday to Monday. Yes, it hasn't been on for a couple of days because Graham hasn't been there. He's been flying his aeroplane. I'd love to get a pilot's license, a PPL, a private pilot's license, but I can't. Two reasons being, number one, I don't have the money. Number two, I don't own an aeroplane, so I can't get one. But anyway, we've got everybody that tunes in, and good old Dom's on his. Hang on, what's he done here? What's going on here? Dom tells me that the train. Train coming from Sydney to Canberra is fully booked. It's packed from Sydney to Canberra. And I can tell you now, and morning to Wayne, yeah, I've got a thumbs up from Wayne. I'll tell you what, one thing that really annoys me is everybody whinging and bitching about the price of fuel. Why are they blaming the government for the price of fuel? Why are posters on social media blaming the government for the price of fuel? It's got nothing to do with our government. It's got to do with that it's to do with that bloke over in the USA that has decided that he's going to go. He's having more. He's in more wars than enough, and he doesn't know what he's doing. I heard a joke about him on the weekend. Someone had to go at him. Someone had to go at Mr. Trump. But anyway, can't remember what it was now. I had a cack to myself. But
It's him that's got the price of fuel so damn high. And also, there was another story I heard on the weekend that the reason why the price of fuel in Canberra is so high is because there's not enough outlets. What a load of garbage. That was something I heard on social media on the weekend. There's not

winery is down there in Melbourne. Right, there's two refineries left in this country. One is in Brisbane and one is in Melbourne. Geelong, actually. Geelong, that's not Melbourne, that's Sydney. So there's a refinery in Geelong and there's a refinery in Queensland. The refinery in Queensland is independent. The refinery down there in Geelong is controlled by Viva Fuels. Now, Viva Fuels runs the old Shell, which is now Ready Fuels. And they're only interested in profit and shareholders. That's all they're interested in, profit and shareholders. They don't give a stuff about you and me. Nah, of course they don't. And at the present time, fuel in Canberra, fuel prices in Canberra. Now, I go to the Ready Fuels at Waniasa. $2.50 a litre. Now, the Oneida down there in Canberra, $2.45 a litre. And the 7-Eleven at Mawson, $2.49, and the other Ampol at Mawson, $2.49 a litre. So, you know, and there's a BP just outside of Monash, $2.45. So, you know, don't tell me that these outlets aren't greedy. $2.49 a Deakin for Shell. At Pierce, $2.44.9. There's an independent at down there at Mawson, $2.41. But the only reason that all the Shell or the Ready Fuels in Canberra are so damn expensive is because they're all owned by Ready, whatever they call themselves. Anyway, it's all Ready Fuels, and they're all Viva Fuels. They control all the outlets here in at Canberra. So, consequently, there's nothing you can do about it. And now we've now got Mr. Barr trying to tell everybody in Canberra they ought to go out and buy an EV. Who can afford a hybrid or an EV in Canberra? You know, we're not all made of money like Mr. Barr is. Anyway, we'll see what happens at the next election. Yeah, we got an election coming up in 2028 in Canberra. So let's see what happens at the election in 2028. And we get rid of that bloke. Yeah, but anyway, we'll see what happens. All right, now, what are we up to? I don't know. I've got no idea. All right, now, we can all go there. That's better. Now we've got all that fixed up. 7:33 in the morning. Let's go back to some music.

0: Oh, righty-o. Nice boys by Rose a Tattoo. All right. Dear me. All right. blimey, Charlie.
1: I heard you on the wireless back in 52.
0: Video killed the radio star. The Buggles. Hello. 7:36. Good morning, all.

video killed the radio star. All right, okay, let's try this one as well. Steelers wheel. Back in the middle with you.

The English group calling themselves Steelers a Wheel. And, all right. Now, I've lost myself. Where am I? There we are. Just found it again. Ah, blimey, Charlie. All right, 7:43 in the morning, 15.5. Hey, it's gone up. Oh, the temperature's gone up. Don't forget, after 9 o'clock, after the 9 o'clock news, is Michael Crozier's 4 hours of Australian country music. When he comes in, we'll have a nag to him and find out what he's doing. I've got to sort this mess out too. Ah, you ought to see this desk in here. It looks like a bomb hit it. Well, it did. The Herman bomb. Yeah. Ah, dear me, 7:43 in the morning, you tune to Peter Herman. That's me. Valley FM 89.5, that's us. 15.5 degrees at the moment. It's going to get to 24 degrees today. 24 today. Yeah. And the humidity at the moment, the humidity is damn good at the moment, 47%. And the dew point, the ground temperature is 4.3 and rising. We got a bit of wind, a little bit of breeze out there, 7 to 11 kilometres an hour, no rain at all. And we're going to get to our top temperature today of 24 degrees at around about 2:33 o'clock this afternoon. Having a look at the 7-day forecast, bit of rain tonight, bit of precipitation is going to fall around about a mil, if we're lucky, less than a mil, probably about half a mil, will fall probably around about 9 o'clock tonight. And then there's nothing until next Sunday. Nothing at all. Well, according to the Bureau, there's a cool change coming through tomorrow. 5 to 16 tomorrow. 6 to 22 on Hump Day Wednesday. And then it's going to warm up. It's going to be warm Thursday, Friday and Saturday. High 20s. How are you? Then back down to 19 next Sunday and wet. Yeah, that'll be right. Weekend. Oh, damn. I don't have to go anywhere this week. It's going to be peace. It's going to be quiet this week. Oh, do I have to? No, I go to. I have an appointment with my doctor every month just to make sure that I'm still alive and kicking. But anyway, this week there's very little rain around, and it's going to be mid to high 20s until next Sunday, and it's going to be get to 19. So there's another cool change. There's a cool change coming through tomorrow, Tuesday, and one next Sunday. But all through the week, it's spring weather. Spring weather. It's going to be in the mid to high 20s all this week. And don't forget, the sun sets tonight. The sun goes to bed at 6 o'clock. Goes to bed at 6 o'clock tonight. Don't forget, next month is daylight saving. Yeah. But, oh, I just remembered too. I had a couple of messages that I was going to pass on to you that daylight saving starts next month. It starts I've got it here somewhere. Daylight saving starts the first weekend of next month, the first Sunday of next month is when daylight saving commences. Yes, it starts the first weekend of, it's here somewhere. Here we go. The first weekend of next month is daylight saving. It starts 4th of October. 4th of October is when daylight saving starts. And you wind your clocks forward 1 hour at 2 o'clock. So the 4th of October, which is about 2 weeks' time,
is when daylight saving starts. And all states excepting for Queensland and also Western Australia. So Queensland will be an hour behind us and Western Australia 3 hours behind us. So daylight saving starts here in New South Wales on October the 4th, all right? Now, the other one that I had here is I've been advised that Susie Quattro's coming back to Canberra. Yes, Susie Quattro will be here in Canberra, and she's doing her Down Under tour in 2026. Down Under tour in 2026, and she'll be at November and December. This year, November and December, the Coliseum Theatre in Rudy Hill on November the 14th, the Coliseum Theatre, Rudy Hill on November the 14th, the Sydney Opera House on November the 15th, the Sydney Opera House, November the 15th, and the Star on the Gold Coast on November 20th. The Star and the Gold Coast in November 20. Tickets are available through Ticketek and also Face to Face Touring. I'd love to go and see her, but I'm not going to go to Sydney to see her. I wish she'd come back to Canberra. Dude, wish she would come back to Canberra. So the Down Under Tour 2026 November and December, featuring the special guests, the Baby Animals, and an appearance on the appearances also with her tour on the Red Hot Summer Tour. Red Hot Summer Tour. So she'll be at the Coliseum Theatre in November, the Sydney Opera House in November, and also the Star on the Gold Coast at the end of November this year. So Susie Quattro, so if you want to go and see Susie Quattro, you can. And she's a damn good person, and she's a damn good singer. Susie Q or Susie Quattro, yes. And also, I've discovered that there is an AI company, a US company called Davinci, D-A-V-I-N-C-I. Watch out if they send you an email. Davinci AI, they're an American company. They took out $42 out of my account. I don't know why, and I still don't know why. But they took $42 out of my account at the beginning of this month, in September. And I don't know why, and they won't refund. So consequently, I gave the details of this company to Scamwatch here in Canberra. And I believe from Scamwatch that this company has done exactly the same thing to a lot of other people. So Davinci AI, they're an artificial intelligence mob. They're an American company, but they also have their office, one of their offices in UK. So Davinci AI, I've sent them emails. I've sent Scamwatch emails, and I've had 15 emails from the 15 of the same emails come back to me over the last month, saying we can't identify you, so we can't give you a refund. So when I went to Scamwatch, Scamwatch have contacted them, and Scamwatch have contacted me. And the same email has come back from Davinci AI, an American organisation based in London,
and they took out $42. I'll never see it again, but they took $42 out of my account. When I questioned them, they turned around and said, "We know nothing." When I went to Scam Watch here in Canberra, they contacted the Galahs, and the Galahs came back and said, "We know nothing." So if you get an email or if you get a text message on your phone from DaVinci AI, delete it. Delete it, because they're a scam company in the US and in UK. DaVinci, DaVinci, DaVinci AI. They're rip-off merchants and they're scams. They're a scam organisation. So they took out money out of my account on the 25th of August here, $42, which turned out to be $29.99 US or $42 Australian. And they took it out of my bank account. And the buggers reckon they don't know anything about it. Well, I tell you what, and Scam Watch here in Australia, Scam Watch, they're in Canberra. I contacted Scam Watch and advised them, and apparently this company, as I say, this company have done the same thing to a lot of other people. So if you get an email, a text or an email from DaVinci, DaVinci, DaVinci AI, delete it. Just delete the message and delete the text, because it's a scam. It is a scam. "Oh, I'm hooked on a feeling," says the Blue Swede.

we go. Blue Suede out of 1970. And I'm hooked on a feeling. We got news coming up in 2 minutes' time. I don't think I've got enough time to play. Come on, jump in my car. No, I'll wait until after the news for that. And don't forget, after the 7 o'clock, after the 8 o'clock news, we'll do. Say, oh, Michael's arrived. Michael has just walked in the building, and he's getting everything organised himself. After the 8 o'clock news, we'll do an airport report. Seeing I didn't do one at 7 o'clock. But anyway, we got the news coming up in a minute, so stand by, folks. Then I.

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1: National Radio News.
2: Good morning, I'm Laura Devoy. The Prime Minister says Australia would use a position on the United Nations Security Council to advance the safety and prosperity of the nation, its region and the world. Australia is in the running for one of two non-permanent spots, which are up for grabs in the next election in 2028. Anthony Albanese will formally launch Australia's campaign today while in New York for the UN General Assembly. He says it's in Australia's interest to be involved in the world's most important multilateral forum.
3: We will be able to pursue this position with a very modest, when it comes to financial contribution, a very modest campaign.
2: The Federal Treasurer is expected to deliver a positive assessment of the nation's prospects today. The Treasury assessment projects the impact of government policies 40 years into the future and highlights the challenges of an ageing population, technology shifts and increasing global volatility. Jim Chalmers will say each challenge also poses opportunities for Australia with higher living standards and people retiring with more security. The New South Wales opposition leader says domestic violence cannot be treated as background noise. Three women and a child were killed, while another two children are in a critical condition following four separate incidents over the weekend. Three men have been charged with murder. Charges are yet to be laid over the fourth incident. In a statement, Kelly Sloan says Australia was failing women and every level of government has a responsibility to act. And if you need help, you can call the National Domestic Violence Hotline 1-800-RESPECT on 1-800-737-732. New research suggests shoppers know fast fashion harms the environment, but it hasn't stopped them from buying. Shannon Kirkwood has more.
4: Published in the Journal of Global Fashion Marketing, researchers found fast fashion retailers Temu and Shein added more than 1 million Australian customers last year. Co-author RMIT Associate Professor Carol Tan says shoppers spent time planning their purchases. She says while many understand the environmental concerns with fast fashion, the affordability, convenience and desire for something new often takes priority. It's suggested showing a garment's cost per wear is one way the sustainability message could be more effective.
2: More than one in five Australian children are living with chronic pain, with more than half impacted before the age of 10. A new report from Chronic Pain Australia also shows more than three quarters of children affected are missing school because of their pain. Chair of Chronic Pain Australia, Nicolette Ellis, says the condition should be properly recognised so children and their families can get the support they need.
5: One in five children will experience chronic pain. I don't think there is the excuse that we don't know about this anymore. We know a lot about chronic pain in the healthcare system, how prevalent it is, and we should really be looking to validate and listen to families and really take their chronic pain seriously, not putting it down to anxiety or growing pains.
2: Turning to sport, the Newcastle Knights are through to the NRL's preliminary finals after a two-point win over the New Zealand Warriors. Leka Halasima scored a double for the Warriors. Fletcher Sharp and Dom Young crossed the line for the Knights. A missed sideline conversion proved the difference. Speaking after the game, Knights coach Justin Holbrook said it was a great win.
6: We were fantastic today. The Warriors have had a great year. They were enormous. It was not much in the game.
2: The Knights will play the Penrith Panthers for a spot in the grand final on Sunday. The Dolphins will meet the Sydney Roosters in the other prelim on Friday.
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11: This is your captain speaking. 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I just got a video of my son with our dog. 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
15: Before we do the airport report, let's have a look at some Canberra weather. And Michael is in the building. He's just about to wreck my... He's here. He's in the studio too. Anyway, before we do the airport report, 17 degrees at the moment. Back Canberra for Monday. It's a sunny day, a slight chance of a shower tonight. Winds are northwest, 20 to 30 k, increasing to 25 to 35 in the early afternoon, then shifting easterly 15 to 25 k tonight. Oh, Wolf, we're going to get to 24 degrees. Chance of rain today or tonight, chance of precipitation tonight is about 70%. Less than a mil. In other words, two drops and a drip, if you're lucky. Fire rating is a moderate, and the UV index is very, very, very high. Consequently, humidity in Canberra at the moment is 45%. The dew point or the ground temperature is 5 degrees and climbing. The air temperature is 17 degrees and steady. Winds are blowing from the east-northeast, 6 to 11 kilometres an hour. We've had no rain the last hour, not with a blue sky out there. I'm having a look at the sky through our camera out there. The sun is shining and it's a blue sky, folks. There's no rain in the last hour, no rain in the last 24 hours, no rain in the last week. The barometric pressure is 1,017.0 hectopascals and it is steady. So today we're going to get to 24 degrees and a possible shower around about 9 o'clock tonight. So when you go to bed or when you close the joint down and go to bed, you might get some rain. You might not either. 24 degrees today in Canberra. Tomorrow it's going to be 8 degrees cooler at 16. Cool change coming through. No rain, though. No rain at all. Wednesday, hump day, 22. 6 degrees. All this week, it's going to be single figures overnight. 6 degrees hump day, 8 degrees Thursday, 9 on Friday, Saturday, and Sunday. So, Wednesday, hump day, going to get to 22 degrees. Thursday, 25. Friday, Poets Day, 27, Saturday, 27, and then back down to responsible 19 on Sunday. But according to this, there could be some precipitation on Sunday. All right, so, and don't forget, sunsets tonight at 6 o'clock. Sunsets tonight at 6 o'clock and Mr. Sunshine says, "Go to buggery, I'm going to bed." Pulls the bedclothes over his head, pulls the shutters down at 6:24 tonight. 6:24 tonight. All right, currently at Canberra Airport, It's 16.8 degrees. Currently at Tuggeranong, it's 17 degrees. And currently on the roof of the studio here, it is also 17 degrees at 9 minutes past the hour of 8 o'clock. All right, let's have a look at some departures out of the airport. All right, it's gone. That one's gone. Heading to Sydney. Left at 8 o'clock. Was due to leave at 5 after 8, and it left at 8 o'clock. Virgin Air, VA633, heading to Sydney. Leaving at 10 after 8. That's gone too. No, it's not. Was due to leave at is now leaving at 8:38. In other words, 20 to 9. Virgin Air VA 256. VA 256, heading to Mexico. Sorry, heading to Melbourne, and that was due to leave at 8:10. Now leaving at 8:38. That's a private aeroplane. 8:35. That's not a private one. 8:35. Leaving at 8:35. Still leaving at 8:35. Qantas Link QF 1430, heading to Sydney. 8:35. Leaving at 8:35. Qantas Link QF 1430, heading to Sydney. All right. Now, was due to leave at 8:40. Was due to leave at 8:40. Now due to leave at 8:50. Now due to leave at 8:50. Virgin Air VA 1211. VA 1211. Heading to Brisbane. And that's was due to leave at 8:40. Now due to leave at 8:50. Also, was due to leave at 8:50, now due to leave at 10 a.m. Was due to leave at 8:50, now due to leave at 10 a.m. Heading to Brisbane, Qantas Link, QF 1946. Was due to leave at 8:50, now due to leave at 10 a.m. Qantas Link QF 1946, heading to Brisbane. Due to leave at 8:55, still due to leave at 8:55. Is also another Qantas Link QF 1467. Qantas Link QF 1467. And due to leave at 9:05, it's two of them. Due to leave at 9:05, still due to leave at 9:05, heading to Adelaide. It's a Qantas Link, QF 1795. Qantas Link 1795, and due to leave at 9:05. Due to leave at 9:05. Virgin Air VA 637. Due to leave. Still due to leave at 9:05, heading for Sydney. Let's have a look at some arrivals. Was due to arrive at 10 after 8 from Brisbane. Now due to arrive at 5 after 9. Now due to arrive at 5 after 9 out of Brisbane. Qantas Link, QF 1945. QF 1945. Was due at 8:10. Now due to arrive at 5 after 9. All right, due to leave, was due to arrive at 8:25, was due to arrive at 8:25 out of Melbourne and Adelaide. Both of those have landed. The one from Melbourne was due at 8:25, landed at 8:11. Qantas Link QF 1464. Qantas Link QF 1464 has landed. Was due to arrive at 8:25. Arrived 10 minutes ago at 8:05 from Adelaide. QF 1794. QF1794. Was due to arrive at 8:35. Was due to arrive at 8:35. Now due to arrive at 8:28. Now due to arrive at 8:28. From Sydney, Virgin Air, BA630. Virgin Air, BA630. The one due to arrive at 9:05 has been cancelled. The flight due to arrive at 9:05 from Sydney has been cancelled. All right, now don't forget, you too can download Flight Radar 24. Gee, they've got an update of their app. Flight Radar 24, a little blue half-inch square, three circles on it, and some blips on it, and a radar called Flight Radar 24. And don't forget, you too can use the app, and it's a free app. The Basic is a free app. All right. Now, Uncle Michael's here. Good morning.
16: Good morning. How are you?
15: What are you holding on to? What in the heck is going on here? Oh, I got a key.
16: No. It's in this box if you want it.
15: How'd you get hold of that?
16: I got a phone call from the president.
15: So I've got a key, or that's for...
16: No, that key will be in this box, which will be in the office, unlocked, sitting in the treasurer's tray. And when we need to get into the room next door, we can now get into the room next door. I just checked the key and it works.
15: It's only taken 6 years.
16: Well, it's just a persuasive way of talking to the president, I guess.
15: Oh, that's good. So that'll be in the office.
16: In the office.
15: Yeah.
16: In this black box.
15: Yeah.
16: Right?
15: Yeah.
16: It'll be unlocked. The combination is set at 0000. It's always unlocked, and we can...
15: If we go off air, we can go in there and reboot.
16: Go in there, grab that key and get into the control room and push the button.
15: About bloody time.
16: Yeah, about time.
15: It's only taken 6 years.
16: Well, you know. Well, only been around for about 24, 25 or something
15: yeah,
16: like that.
15: Yeah, we've only been waiting 12 for the station to be relocated, yeah. Mm. Oh, that's good. So, you can put that back out in the office.
16: I'll put that back out there, but I just thought I'd bring it in and let you know it's there.
15: I thought I was getting something for free.
16: Well, pretty
15: you
16: much
15: are,
16: you've got
15: actually.
16: Access to a key now, haven't
15: yeah.
16: you?
15: Yeah, you can get a key and reboot everything when it's necessary.
16: Yeah, and since you're usually first in the building on a Monday.
15: Yeah, well, seeing I open this place.
16: You'll now be able to open that room too and get us back on air when we go off.
15: Oh, thank you, Greg. Bad time. Yeah, nice to know about it too. Yeah. No, when I came in here, the lock on the gate out there was already set. All I had to do was push the little button at the bottom.
16: Oh, well, they would have been using it over the weekend because don't forget we had
15: an OB on the weekend.
16: Yeah.
15: I didn't even know that until I got...
16: In your region newsletter. Naughty boy, you better read your newsletter because there's another three coming up in October.
15: Oh, yeah, I saw that. Yeah, I saw that. And
16: there's another three coming up in October.
15: Yeah, I know that. I did actually see that.
16: There was just no way I could get to the one yesterday.
15: I
16: notice was too short. It was a sustainability.
15: Yeah, well, we've got one coming up on the 20th September, one on the 10th of October, one on the 17th of October, and one on the 25th of October.
16: So October's going to be a busy month if you want to go to
15: Yeah, we'll see. The problem is, too, that being a ham radio operator, we're at the same time.
16: Yeah.
15: So it's a toss-up as to whether you go to that or whether you go to the ham radio
16: Depends
15: one.
16: Depends who's got the most interesting program on.
15: Yeah. Ah, dear me. Anyway, so what are you doing today besides 4 hours of music?
16: Well, another 4 hours of music, but an interesting thing, Paul Ricketts, he's a traditional country music artist. Actually got around after all these years of bringing out his first album.
15: How many years?
16: His dad used to be a singer.
15: Oh, okay.
16: And then he picked up on his dad.
15: Yeah.
16: Right, and he's been doing it now, probably about half a dozen years, something like that.
15: So he brought out an album.
16: He's now actually brought out an album, yeah.
15: Bloody hell, it's only taken him how many years?
16: It's about 6 years. you know it's his album because the album's called...
15: Rickards.
16: Paul Rickards, self-titled.
15: Yeah. real original, isn't it?
16: Yeah, but it's very, very good.
15: Oh, that's good. I'll have to have a listen to it.
16: Yeah, hour and a quarter it goes by the time I've finished talking with him.
15: Oh, that's good. So we've got an hour and a quarter of some good music.
16: Some good music, yeah. And I got a couple of song interviews for you as well. And as much as I have to say, there are quite a few lovey-dovey ones sort of sneaked into the program this week.
15: Yeah, you can't help it with country music, can you?
16: Well, I've been sort of shoving them all aside, getting all the interesting stuff. And pretty well, I've got left now a massive amount of lovey-dovey ones and BA of all the other stuff. I couldn't say what I wanted to say.
15: No,
16: folks.
15: You can't say that, no.
16: And so I thought, well, we'll have to have a few of those as well.
15: Oh.
16: And some older ones from about 3 or 4 years ago. I'm chucking them in at the end of the program for a bit of reminiscing. And here you
15: go.
16: So
15: it should be some good music this morning.
16: So it should be good music for you today, yeah.
15: Oh, that's
16: good all-round program.
15: Oh, that's good. Well, we're going to feature Cold Chisel this morning.
16: Oh, good.
15: Yeah, I got their CD here.
16: Mm-hmm.
15: And next Monday we're going to do Brian Cadd.
16: Oh, that's good, because he's having a lot of problems at the moment.
15: Yes, I know, yeah. And, did you see, you know...
16: Brian Cadd and his friends have bought out
15: a new album.
16: A song
15: yep.
16: For him. So have you got that one?
15: No.
16: Well, I better get it to you.
15: Yes.
16: All
15: but
16: right.
15: No, next Monday is Brian Cadd. Ginger Man, A Little Ray of Sunshine, Sure Feels Good, Come With Me, White on
16: all
15: White
16: Elder,
15: all the good stuff.
16: Yeah.
15: And when he was singing The Little Ray of Sunshine, I was actually on my way to North Ryde Hospital.
16: Oh, that's
15: I had my late wife's sister-in-law in the car with me.
16: Oh.
15: And we were heading to North Ryde Hospital. And she was ready to... I had my late wife with me and Brad, her son, his wife, who's now gone back to Kiwi land, she was in hospital to have a baby.
16: Oh.
15: And would you believe the little girl's name was Harmony? And as she was being born, Brian Cadd with A Little Ray of Sunshine came on the radio.
16: Fair enough.
15: So we nicknamed Harmony Sunshine.
16: Fair enough.
15: And when I got to the hospital, someone turned around and said, "Oh, you're on radio, aren't you?" And I said, "Yeah." And did you know that Harmony was born? I said, "Yeah." And Brian Cadd with A Little Ray of Sunshine has just been on the radio. and the nurse said, "So you're going to nickname her?" I said, "Yes, we nickname her Sunshine." And she's stuck
16: still
15: with her.
16: Called it, yeah.
15: And she's always been known as Sunshine. So
16: right, fair enough.
15: And she's now she's now married to some bloke in Sydney. Oh, they live down in Sydney anyway, but I haven't seen them for bloody 25 to 30 years.
16: Yeah.
15: So, so next week, today is Cold Chisel, and next week is Brian Cadd.
16: Very
15: how about
16: good.
15: That? So, did you see anything of the John Farnham special last night? Nobody even it wasn't even broadcast on TV.
16: No, it made the news this morning.
15: Yeah,
16: and that was about it. you know.
15: Yeah, but it was
16: a couple of them wins that a couple of the big of his big songs didn't get played, and then as a presenter on the news put around, he said there were so many songs of Brian Cadd that
15: John Farnham,
16: done that. You just couldn't get them all done in the time constraints they had put on them, you know.
15: Yeah, and the trouble was too that it wasn't televised, because no TV station bought the rights to it.
16: No.
15: And yet, if you went to a Hoyts Theatre, you could watch it on the big screen in a Hoyts Theatre.
16: Mm.
15: Is there a Hoyts Theatre here in Canberra?
16: I'm not sure.
15: I don't think there is.
16: No, I don't think there is.
15: No.
16: Yeah.
15: So, in other words, you either had to go buy a ticket.
16: Well, it would have been a little bit disappointing if you expected to see the man himself, because he's so crook now, he's on oxygen and can't...
15: Yeah, I know. I believe he's in a wheelchair and he's on oxygen.
16: He's younger than I am.
15: Hey?
16: And he's younger than I am.
15: Younger than me too.
16: Yeah.
15: And look at the two of us. We're getting on like a house on fire.
16: I do my physicals twice a week.
15: I do my exercises every day.
16: No, well, blow that. I haven't got enough time to do that.
15: I'll make sure I got time.
16: I've got the physical people come in. We do our exercises twice a week. It's good.
15: Keeps you fit.
16: It keeps me reasonably fit, yeah.
15: Yeah. No, I, because of my legs, I do exercise with my legs and I do weights and stuff. But...
16: You're a bit parallel with me, but for a different cause. Mine was self-inflicted diabetes.
15: Yeah, well...
16: Because when I was doing it in the young days, drinking all that beer and other good stuff, I didn't realise what the consequences were going to be.
15: No, my exercises take me 14 minutes.
16: Ah, well,
15: I time it, because when I went and saw my doctor...
16: Yeah.
15: About 6 months ago, he said, "Do you do any weight exercises?"
16: Mm.
15: And I said, "Yes." He said, "What do you do?" I said, "10 kilo weights on my arms, and 4 on each arm for the chest and for my legs." And he said, "How many do you do?" I said, "Normally 100 at a time." He said, "Drop it to 50. Don't overdo it. Drop it to 50 and time it to 14 minutes." Now, I remember 20, 30 years ago, I used to do the old 5BX, which was the old Air Force 5 basic exercises.
16: Mm-hmm.
15: And now I've incorporated them...
16: Into it as well.
15: To doing it with the weights as well. And I can either do it before dinner or after dinner at night or when I'm watching TV or just before I go to bed. And I'm fit.
16: Yeah, well, they come around and give me half an hour. It's supposed to be of tuition and exercises. But I've got them to the stage now. I said, right, we've got the set exercises. I said, I want them and I want to virtually do it non-stop. Yeah. I said, yep. I said, we do one exercise straight into the next exercise. And that's what I basically do. I do a solid half hour of non-stop exercises, different exercises. Got weights. They got weights and things like that.
15: If you need any weights, let me know, because I got a heap of them at home.
16: Yeah, well, I've got weights. I've got the 1.5 kilo weights at the moment.
15: Oh, that's only. Oh. Why don't you put some 2 or 5 kilo weights on?
16: I'm not finished yet. they've got weights they put on my legs as well.
15: I got them too.
16: Yeah. And one of the guys that comes around, he brings around his 5 kilo ones, his bright yellow ones. I know when he walks in the door with his bright yellow ones, I'm really going to have a workout.
15: I've actually got weights in bags that go on my ankles.
16: Right, yeah.
15: And I haven't.
16: Well, these ones are in a bag.
15: Yeah.
16: But they've got a strap on them.
15: Yep.
16: You just wrap around.
15: That's right.
16: And it's self-adhesive. But
15: yep. Yeah, I've got them that I was using. I don't use them anymore because when I got out of hospital, I couldn't walk.
16: Right.
15: And I used these weights on my ankles to strengthen the legs.
16: Yeah.
15: But now I use them once a month. They're in my shed at the moment, and I use them once a month. If I can't walk or if I fall over,
16: Yeah.
15: Or just feel bloody lazy, I'll dig them out of the shed and wrap them around the ankles and use them around the ankles. But otherwise, I just use the weights on the arms and arms and chest. Yeah, I'm a lazy bugger sometimes.
16: But yeah, I hate doing the push-ups, you know, but I do that in combination with a couple of other ones. And the bloke that was doing it was make me do the push-ups last. And I said to him in the end, I said, I'm going to start doing the push-ups first, then do the other. Thank you very much, because that's the hardest one of the lot.
15: Yep.
16: And if I'm going to get the maximum amount out of it, I want to do it while I'm fresh instead of kind of getting to like,
15: I do mine first first as well.
16: Yeah.
15: I do them up here.
16: The bloke that was doing it was make me do the push-ups last. And I said to him in the end, I said, I'm going to start doing the push-ups first, then do the other. Thank you very much, because that's the hardest one of the lot.
15: Yep.
16: And if I'm going to get the maximum amount out of it, I want to do it while I'm fresh instead of kind of getting to like,

0: animals than do all the others, you know?
1: Yeah, yeah. Been there, done that.
0: Oh, yeah.
1: I've been doing them since I got out of
0: hospital.
1: That's
0: how you get to 81, folks, just to what we're talking about.
1: When you get to 78, you're doing the same thing, yeah.
0: And if you've got a package at home, talk to your package provider because they can organise people to come around to your house and put you through your exercises.
1: Either that or do them yourself and get your family doctor to give you a program.
0: Well, there you go.
1: That's what I did. I got my family doctor to give me a program and I've been doing the same program now for 2 years and I feel as fit as a fiddle.
0: Yeah, well, I'm not complaining.
1: No, I'm not complaining either. I wake up in the morning and get out of bed and come in here every Monday and go home. When I go home this morning, I've got nothing to do, so I've got to do a program for next Monday.
0: My technician, she came around yesterday to put me through my exercise. She said, "We're going for a walk." It's the last thing I hate is going for a walk.
1: I can't I said, do that.
0: Going for a walk. She said, "Yep, I want to see how you're walking." And so we went for a walk. She looked at how I shuffle along and do all my other bits and pieces and hummed and hard and said, "Right, these are the areas we're going to work on."
1: Yeah, well, I get around with two walking sticks or I got the walker over here. I do use the walker when I do my shopping. But if I have to go up to the post office or up to the local shopping centre...
0: Yeah, well, I've got the one stick, as you know.
1: I got two.
0: Yeah, and well, I've got more than one stick at home, but there's one stick that I use all the time, and when I'm not using that, I'm using one of the other ones. And she said, "What do you use that for?" And I said, "Not to get along." I said, "I use that in case I start to fall." I said, "I can plant the stick and stop falling flat in my face." She said, "Oh, fair enough."
1: You're as bad as me.
0: Yeah, well, there you go, you know. We're disgustingly healthy. We can't help it.
1: No, I was going to say, can't help it if you're healthy and healthy. It's all right. I'm just starting to pull stuff down here, because
0: 8:30. I suppose you better stick him on.
1: I'm just looking at the clock here, folks,
0: we get all carried away, folks, and forget about the time.
1: Yeah. Sometimes. All right. Well, Michael's gone, and I'm just. Just starting to pack stuff down here now. I'm going to have to go through that CD when I go home because I've done what I planned to do, but I've lost where I was up to, if that makes sense. Anyway, I'll sort that out when I get home this morning. I got a week to sort it out. But, all right, now... All right, so today we're doing Cold Chisel, and Cold Chisel is now in the machine. So Cold Chisel is there, and all right, now let's whack that around to there, and now that's ready to go now. And this is all live radio, folks. So, bugger. That slipped. That wasn't supposed to happen. That's for next week. So that's there, that's there, and that's there. Now, Cold Chisel is there. Next week, we're going to do Brian Cadd. All right, now, I'm getting everything all organised here so that... We know what we're doing, and we're getting everything all figured out. Right, so that's next week. That's on there, and that's signing off. And that's on there. All right, let's do a weather report. And I'm getting everything organised here. Let's do a weather report and gotta get my Michael. There we go. Okay, he's programmed over there. All right. Now let's do a weather update. All right, Canberra for Monday. And I can tell you now, it's...

0: damn nice today. Canberra for Monday is going to be a sunny day, a very, very sunny day today. Let's pull that thing off there. Slight chance of a shower tonight. Don't worry about me, folks. I'm just getting things organised for... give us your boot there, Michael, and I'll stick that on here. I've got your program across over here. Give us your boot.
1: Oh, sorry.
0: Wakey. Oh, that's it. All right. Now his boot is on there. Now his program is already over on this computer. Okay. Now, weather for Canberra today. And at 8:36, we're going to be featuring Cole Chisel this morning. And next Monday is Brian Cad. Monday for Canberra, a sunny day, a slight chance of a shower tonight. Winds northwest 20 to 30 k, increasing to 25 to 35 k in the early afternoon, and then shifting easterly 15 to 25 k tonight. We're going to get to 24 degrees today. The chance of rain, they're saying, tonight is 70% chance of rain tonight at around about 9 o'clock. So when you're having dinner or when you've had dinner, there'll be a bit of precipitation and then it's all gone, which is normal for Canberra. Chance of rain tonight is 70%. Around about 1 mil of rain if we're lucky. The fire danger rating is a moderate, which is a bit of difference to what it has been. The UV index is high. In other words, slip, slop, slap, wear a hat when you go out. You know the routine. Humidity at the moment is 43%. The ground temperature is 5.2 degrees. The winds are blowing from the nor-nor-east, 13 to 18 kilometres an hour. We've had no rain in the last hour. We've had no rain in the last 24 hours. And the barometric pressure is 1,017.0 hectopascals, and it is steady. So today we're going to get to 24 degrees, which will happen probably around about between 2 and 3 o'clock this afternoon. 7-day forecast, 24 today, 16 tomorrow. Cool change coming through tonight. 5 to 16 tomorrow, Tuesday. Wednesday, hump day, 6 to 22. Thursday, a fine and a sunny day, foggy in the morning, 8 to 25. Friday and Saturday, 9 to 27. 9 to 27 on Friday and Saturday. And on Sunday, next Sunday, 7 to 19. 7 to 19. So it'll be a cool day, but you'll still get your washing dry because they're saying 70% chance of showers next Sunday. And don't forget, daylight saving happens next month, beginning in the first Sunday next month. Wind your clocks forward 1 hour, but we'll keep reminding you of that. And daylight saving starts next month. Wind your clocks forward 1 hour. All right, currently at Canberra Airport, it is 17.6 degrees. Currently at Tuggeranong, it's 18. And currently here at the studio roof, it is also... Oh, well, we're just getting an update. Yeah, that'd be damn right. Currently on the roof of the studio, it is now 18.3 degrees. 8:39 in the morning. And...
2: 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Thanks for listening, and until next we meet, please take care on the roads and look after one another. We don't want any more road fatalities.
0: Now just take it easy out there. If you're driving, or even if you're walking, please take it easy out there. Please be careful of what is happening around you, and just be conscious of what's going on. We're getting sick and tired of every time you turn the TV on, or every time you turn a radio on, all you're hearing about is people being stabbed, or people being murdered, or road fatalities. You know, it's getting beyond a bloody joke here in the countryside now. Every time you turn the TV on, I heard on the TV last night that three domestics and some lady killed one of her kids and ended up injuring herself and two of her other kids. Mental capacity. It's terrible at the moment, and the unfortunate part about it is no one's doing a damn thing about it. So it's just terrible. So please, folks, take it easy, stay safe out there, and look after one another, and just be conscious of the fact that you're not the only one that is alive and kicking out there, and watch out for mental health. It's very, very important. All right, I'm going to nick off. I'll say sayonara, goodbye, cheers and all that. And we've now got a cold chisel up until Michael. Michael turns up here after 9 o'clock, after the 9 o'clock news, if he's got any news. No, he hasn't. And he'll be doing his Michael Crozier 4 hours of country music. Take it easy, everybody. Stay safe. And we'll see you next Monday. Bye-bye.

person without screaming first time, without breaking down into tears. I'd like to thank you all for coming. Now, that's it. 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It's been great.

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5: Oh, g'day folks. It's come one of those missed up days. I should be doing the weather, but for some reason it's dropped again. So let's get knocked that on the head. Then we'll do our community announcements. Oh, weather for Canberra's. A Monday sunny, slight chance of a shower this evening. Winds northwesterly 20 to 30 kilometres an hour, increasing to 25 to 25 kilometres an hour at the early afternoon, then shifting easterly 15 to 25 kilometres an hour in the late evening. Currently is blowing in at around about 15 kilometres an hour and gusting at 22 kilometres an hour, coming in from the north-northeast. Chance of rain 70%, I reckon, be less than 1 millimetre if it happens. Fire danger rating is moderate. UV index is high, so you will need to do slip, slop, slap. The pressure gauge is 1,017 hectopascals and steady, so it looks like it's not going to rain straight away. So that's the weather out of the way. Now, these community announcements that we've got. Oh, let's get on with that. Where are we? The Country Music Association of Canberra is making music for mental health. And if you agree that music is just terrific for maintaining mental well-being, join them at Smith's Alternative, 76 Salinga Street, Civic, on Wednesday the 30th September between
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7: G'day friends, it's Troy Cassadaly. They sing about the country on Mike Crozier's Australian Country.

Mike Crozier's playing Australian country. I love this place.

0: G'day, Mike Crozier here, and this is Australian Country. It's a little bit different from normal this week. While I'm starting off with half a dozen normal type Australian country songs and Shay Fisher's Want That Man song interview, followed by the Country Songs Top 40 Australian Airplay chart, the remaining songs are mostly love songs and a flowering song interview from Charlie's Attic. The album feature is Paul Rickett's self-titled album. If you like your bush ballads, then you'll enjoy this album in the last hour of the program. So stick around if you have any queries or requests. The phone number here at the station is 02629 66895. That's 02629 66895, while my mobile is 0406 379 035. That's 0406 379 035. Right, let's get a bit organised. Sorry about that, folks, but the computer decides it wants to be bossed. And I hate AOA. This isn't AOA, this is just the basic stuff. Heaven forbid when that starts. Anyhow, we were in the middle of doing the community announcements when it decided to have a hand of its own. So I'll give you a few more of those. Then we've got that out of the way and we're going to concentrate on music for the rest of our program. Now, the Tuggeranong Repair Cafe is held on the last Sunday of the month from February through to November. This month, the Repair Cafe will happen on Sunday, 27 September. A Repair Cafe is a community event operated by Sea Change, where broken items may be fixed by volunteer repairers. Visitors are shown how their items can be fixed and they can learn new skills in the process. The repairing is free, but parts are not included. So if you need a part, you've got to pay for it. The objective is to keep broken items out of landfill and give them a new lease of life. Opening hours are 1 to 4pm at the Impact Community Club, 200 Clivesdale Street, Monash. That's near the Big Isabella Drive, Clivesdale Avenue roundabout. 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Gee, they're busy people, aren't they? Mm-hmm. That will make your own unfinished projects or items to recycle and save them from landfill. Upshop takes donations of items, prepares them for sale, and then guides you to learn valuable skills and improve your understanding of repurposing. 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Opening hours on Friday from 9am to 3pm and Saturday morning from 9am to 12 noon. And if you are 15 or over, if you are in your 50s or over, that's us folks, and have an interest in music and singing, or looking for an interesting activity, the Silver Songbirds may be the group for you. The Silver Songbirds have established their reputation for fine music in the local popular music scene. The Silver Songbirds rehearse every Wednesday morning at 11am at the Tuggeranong Uniting Church Hall, Comrie Street, Erindale, up the road from the Erindale Shops, across the road from Valley FM. New members are welcome and no singing experience is necessary. You can turn up at the rehearsals on Wednesday morning or contact Jeff Pryor or knowledge at inet.net.au. for more information about the Silver Line Songbirds Initiative. All right, the Lake Tuggeranong Lions Club invites Canberra's graduate class of 26 to come to one of their Operation Formal Wedding Fittings Day and find out your formal for free. Well, the north side one is finished, but the south side, the main event, is on the 10th and 11th of October, Westwood Lodge, Lions Youth Haven. You can search up Operation Formal Wear on Facebook or Instagram to find out how you can donate your quality formal wear to Canberra's graduating class for 26. 10 and 11 October, Southside event, Westwood Lodge, Lions Youth Haven, 244 Canberra Road, Poole, Canberra. And Springfest 26 returns to Tuggeranong from 9 a.m. to 2 p.m. on Sunday, 17th of October, in the grounds of the Tuggeranong Uniting Church, Comrie Street, Erindale, and it's up the road from the Erindale shops and across the road from Valley FM Studios. The annual festival celebrates spring with vibrant markets, lively local entertainment and creative energy. And Valley FM 89.5 will broadcast from Springfest. So come over and say g'day to some of the present editors and find out about your local community radio station. I might even get to that. How about that? So there you go. That's a few of the things that are on we should have been talking about at the beginning of the program. Sorry about the muck-up, but as I said, computer has a mind of its own, and sometimes when it jumps things, throws us all out of kick. Anyhow, having got that all out of the way, let's push on with some of the music and things like that. The Murrum Bateman Acoustic Music Club's walk-up is on Sunday, September 27th, from 5 p.m. to 8 p.m. at the Murrum Bateman Inn, Federal Highway, Murrum Bateman. For more information, contact Wal Brewer on 0407 591 630.
1: Hello, this is Jason from Freco. On the 19th of November 1941, the HMAS Sydney was sunk by the German raider HKS Cormoran, disguised as a Dutch freighter off the West Australian coast. Our single Junee reflects on those times in Australia's history and our darkest moments. Take a listen to our single Junee and Lest We Forget. The mid

0: It's Hazel here from Hazel and the Thief. There's magic in the country. Mike Crosier's Australian Country can tell you all about that.
1: And to mark exactly 1 year since the release of the debut album Wildflowers in Concrete, which skyrocketed to number one on the ARIA Australian Country Album Chart, Hazel and the Thief, which is Heidi Luckhurst, is re-releasing the record's most joyful, foot-stomping track, The Magic of the Country. The Magic of the Country is Hazel's favourite happy track, driven by an upbeat acoustic melody, a slightly Celtic fiddle, and chanting choruses designed for singing with mates. The song evokes the warmth of a campfire and the quiet magic of the outback. During recording sessions in Tasmania, Hazel shared stories with one of her greatest idols, John Williamson. Treating her as a music peer, Williamson championed her acoustic version of the track online, offering profound advice. Keep being authentic, keep being you. We need more people writing Australian authentic songs with an Australian accent.

Red Dirt Town is a celebration of the heart and soul of small town Australia, written and recorded by Australian country artist Dane Sharp alongside country music legend Alan Caswell. The song draws on the many small towns they have travelled through over decades of touring, where the people, stories and red dirt became part of the journey. For Dane, Ebel has become particularly special, a tiny outback town with one pub, a general store, endless open space and people he has grown to love. Returning to Red Dirt Town is a heartfelt tribute to those places that may be small on the map but are enormous in the heart.

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1: G'day, I'm Duncan Teams.
2: I Go Home hits you hard with classic feel-good country. The song has a spirit of energy that leaves you positively charged and wanting to hear it again. In typical Duncan Teams style, Duncan reminds us all of the unconditional love that we find amongst our family members and closest friends. Duncan says, I've spent a lot of time travelling this world. I've met a lot of beautiful and warm-hearted people, but there's something about the kind of unconditional love and acceptance you get from your own tribe. I'm certainly not blind to the fact that home doesn't hold this love for a lot of people out there. In some cases, it's a complete opposite, and my heart goes out to you. But I do think it's something we're all chasing down here on Earth. Love and acceptance, nor money or success, can fill that part of our heart. If you're looking to fill it, I just don't think there's anything better than having a family and friends that truly care for us. I got it, and thank God every day for being one of the lucky ones. I wish this for you, and hope you like my single, conclude Duncan. I go

Hi, this is Sandy Louise, and you're about to listen to my single, Hell or High Water. This was a songwriting challenge to write a song about a movie, and after watching the 2016 film, Hell or High Water, it was a great movie about two brothers. One gets out of jail and they rob a lot of banks and get up to mischief, and I thought this is the one I'm going to write about. It was recorded and produced by Bill Chambers, who features on the track instrumentally, and here it is. I hope you enjoy it.

G'day listeners, this is Terry Lockley with my new song, The Country Radio Show. This is for anyone, anywhere that enjoys country music, whether you're driving in your car or your truck, on your way to work, or just relaxing at home. It's a tip of the hat to all those radio stations out there dedicated to country music and to the many, many country music hours each and every week presented by volunteers on community radio, keeping a passion for country music alive. Thank you very much, guys. Hope you enjoy it.

0: G'day, Shay Fisher. How are you?
1: I am doing great. How are you doing?
0: Not bad. Well, it's been a while since we've had a chat. And how are things over there in the States?
1: You know, it's been very hot. I live in Texas, and it's been very hot here. But it's been great. You know, it's been a very, very busy summer for us, which, you know, being busy is good, right?
0: Oh, well, things will start to cool down now for you because it's autumn, but it's spring over here, and we're about to get out summer, so here you go.
1: Yeah. I'm actually coming home in October. I'm very excited that I'm coming into the summer over there.
0: Yeah. Oh, well, that's good. So you get away from that cold Texas stuff, really, eh?
1: This Aussie girl's blood is not meant for winter,
0: no.
1: That's for sure.
0: No, well, I'm not prepared to leave Australia at this point in time anyway. I don't have a need to. How's things going in other worlds apart from music, like your rodeo stuff and things like that?
1: Yeah, no, it's been really good. We didn't go out on the rodeo trail as much this year because my husband had to have a surgery, so he was injured for half the season. But that did allow me to spend more time focusing on music and traveling and touring and doing some things that sort of juggling a rodeo career for Tyson and me singing and the three kids, it makes for a busy schedule, that's for sure.
0: And of course, your business should keep you busy as well, wouldn't it?
1: Yeah, so we have the Shea Baby Kids clothing line and then also the Belt Buckle Company. So we're definitely, like they say, going and blowing.
0: Oh, right. Okay. Now, this song you've got out, Want That Man. It's really talking about yourself standing up and being independent, aren't you?
1: You know, here's the thing. It's about being independent as a woman. But for me, it's also like you can be independent and still need a guy and still want a guy. Mm-hmm. Like, obviously, I feel like in today's time, women are a lot more independent. Women work. Women have careers. And, you know, back in the many years ago, that wasn't as well known. Like, people didn't do that.
0: Yes.
1: Now, women are very independent, but I still think even an independent woman, at the end of the day, still wants a guy.
0: We may not
1: need them to get by, but we dang sure like to look at them and to have one. So I'm definitely a guy's girl. I like my man, and I like going out with my girls, but give me a date night with my guy any day of the week.
0: Yeah, because you got three daughters here to keep you out of mischief, haven't you?
1: They're very busy. Yep. So, it was so much fun doing this music video. I was a little bit nervous about, okay, I'm going to be in a swimsuit, I'm going to be in a mechanic shop. But then I was looking back at all of Shania Twain's music videos over the years. She was always dressed up as, you know, she was always in a different character or just fun outfits. And I'm in my 30s. Why not embrace it? I'm like, I've only got so long to embrace this. And but we had a lot of fun making it. I actually flew Duncan Smooth, a friend director, over to shoot the music video. So Duncan was there. And so I definitely, I couldn't have a video without some Aussie-ness in it. That's for sure.
0: Yeah. Well, that's good, yeah.
1: Mm-hmm.
0: Well, all right, now, when you've got this album due to come out, well, in October.
1: Yes, so we're just juggling right now. I've had so many really big opportunities come up in the U.S. Originally, the album was going to be mid-October, but my team are saying, hey, you need to push it back to January. So I will be the first to let you know. I'm singing at a Green Bay Packers vs. Dallas Cowboy NFL game next month, which is going to be crazy. It's 80,000 people. Sold out stadium, so that's going to be so much fun. And then there's another big event in November, which they had a rodeo at Chase Field, and that's 60,000 people. So my team is saying, hey, let's do the build up and then let's release the singles. But I'm actually shooting another music video on Wednesday because I put new songs out. I've got too many songs that I've written over the years that have not been released. And I'm like, about every 3 months, y'all are going to keep getting new music, and so I'm shooting another music video. So there's another song to follow.
0: I can tell you from this end, I'm always here. Stuff coming in, you know, like some days I can get over into 20 songs and you've got to go through that, pull out what's the rubbish and deal with the good stuff, you know.
1: Yeah, I don't envy your job. I love that you're able to like pick and choose it for the radio and you get to hear all sorts of new music, but man, it must be hard with so many new artists coming out that, you know, having to decide, okay, what gets played and what doesn't get played. That's a tough job that you got.
0: Well, I'm getting it down to a pretty well fine art now after 27 years and kind of getting the hang of it.
1: Well, I'm glad that you liked my song enough that we could have a chat today.
0: Well, that's good. People want to get their hands on the song. Where should they go?
1: Well, I mean, I'm going to be on social media. I mean, obviously, it's in all the streaming devices, Spotify, Apple Music, all the good stuff, music videos on YouTube. But I'm heavily involved in social media, so everything's going to be on social media. So they can go there or they can go to my website, which is just shayfisher.com. And I love hearing from my Aussies that kind.
0: Well, shayfisher.com is where you've got to go, folks, because you can get that money. much of the other stuff where she can get 100% in the dollar if you go to her website.
1: Yeah, no, I do appreciate it. Like I said, I love that the internet such a small, makes the world a small place, and then I'm able to be able to still connect to people back home.
0: And I take it for if they go to your website, there's a few other things you can borrow as well.
1: Yes, they absolutely can. Mm-hmm. Yeah, I mean, the website's a great platform to go to, shakefisher.com, and also all my social media. I love being able to hear from my Aussies when they touch base on social media. It definitely makes the world a small place, being able to connect online, even though I might be halfway around the world.
0: Yeah, all right. Okay, well, thank you for the interview. Much appreciated.
1: Oh, my gosh, thank you. No, I so appreciate you. When I seen your name pop up there, I was like, awesome, I haven't talked to him in ages, so I appreciate it.
0: Yeah,
1: if you need anything from me, just let me know.

Oh, how about that? It's not a bad little song, is it? Speaking to Donna all the way over there. She's an Aussie, by the way. Don't let the accent fool you. But she's been living over there for a while. Got three kids. Married to a bronc man. And she does the radio circuit herself. Yeah, so pretty hasty. And got two businesses that she's running as well. Now, a little bit of local stuff. The ACT government is asking for feedback on a way to improve the public spaces at Erindale shops. And this includes better pedestrian connections, priority crossings, new trees. I don't know if they need any more trees. There's that many already around there. Improved lighting in Gatton Court and Comrie Street. New furniture on Gartside Street. More shade. The centre is a valued community hub for local residents and those in the surrounding suburbs. Share your feedback by the 25th of September. So you only got four days, pretty much, to do something. By 20 to help guide their improvements. Now, if you want to do that, you can either, if you've got a scan, you can either scan. Oh, just hang on a tick, folks.

0: Sorry about that. The way things are going, everything's jumping around the place here. You can either, the best thing I'd suggest to you is you go to Linktree, linktr.ee/OurCanberra. If you go to there, you can then put in your two bob's worth about what you'd like to see happen at the Erindale shops. That's the best way of doing it. And of course, be aware that the mowing season's already begun and the ACT's annual mowing season is underway in Tuggeranong. So where possible, grass in suburbs and open spaces is mown every 20 days and grass along arterial roads is mown every 25 days, weather permitting. You can view maps and mowing information on the City Services website, including where mowing crews have recently mown and where they're scheduled for the next few weeks. You scan, you can go again to linktr.ee/OurCanberra. Again, go there, go to the appropriate section and you'll be able to see it all there. So there's a little bit of information there for you. Anyhow, a bit more music. Here's a little bit of... We've got our top 10 coming up, so we'll get that on the way. Country Tracks top 10 countdown and comments. What the hell has happened to that? Number 15 has disappeared. Put that up there. Right.
1: Eighty-9.5.
0: The home of music variety. Good morning. Australian country. Top 10. Top 3 on the country songs top 40 Australian airplay chart are Alice Benfer, who rises 2 places to number 1 with The Lady Bush Ranger, Hayley Jensen, who drops 1 place to number 2 with Wild as the Wind, and Andrew Swift, who drops 1 place to number 3 with Brick by Brick. 2 new entries on the top 10 this week are Caitlin Shadbolt, who rises 7 places to number 8 with Life is for Living, and Catherine Britt, who rises 9 places to number 10 with I Get It Now, and is the fastest rising track this week. Longest run on the chart now at 36 weeks is still Ella Langley at 26 with Choosing Texas. Debuting this week on the Country Songs Top 40 Australian Airplay chart are Victoria Crosby at 18 with If She Can Take Him, and is the highest ranking debut this week. Duncan Toombs at 19 with If I Go Home. Matthew Scullion at 30 with Birdman of the Coorong. Brian Cadden Friends at 37 with Believe. And Shelley Jones Band at 39 with Pocket Full of Words. The single re-entering the chart this week is Alan Caswell, who re-enters the chart at 38 with There's Nobody There. Dropping out this week from the Country Songs Top 40 Australian Airplay chart are Glenn Jones with The Land of the Dinosaur, Olive May with Country Songs, Brook McClymont and Adam Eckersley with Too Long Between Drinks, Anthony Snape and Doug Newton with Outback Sentinels, Connie Kiss Anderson with Gone Wishing, and Josie with Road Signs. Number 10 on the Country Songs Top 40 Australian Airplay chart was in position 19 last week. This is the second time it's been on the chart. And Catherine Britt, I Get It Now. Number 9 on the Country Songs Top 40 Australian Airplay chart was in position 5 last week. This is the 7th week it's been on the chart. Highest position it's been is number 5 once.
2: Hey, this is Sarah Lynn, and my single Gold Line is the title track for my debut EP. It is one of the most personal songs I've ever released and ever written. And it's a reminder that in our darkest moments, there's something guiding us forward. I hope you love it.

0: it's Caitlin Shadbolt.
1: And as Caitlin describes Life is for Living, it's a reminder that life should be about adventure, belly laughs, terrible dance moves, making memories, good mates, embracing the chaos and finding the silver lining when life pegs lemons at your face. And currently, Life is for Living is sitting at number 8 on the Country Songs Top 40 Australian Airplay chart, was in position 15 last week. This is the fourth week it's been on the chart.

0: is for living.
1: Number 7 on the Country Songs Top 40 Australian Airplay chart was in the same position last week. This is the 5th week it's been on the chart and the 2nd time it's been in that number 7 position.
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